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4: This is Fresh Air. I'm Terry Gross. Let's get back to my interview with singer, banjo player, fiddler, and songwriter Rhiannon Giddens. Her new solo album is called Hope is the Thing with Feathers. She's also the artistic director of the Silk Road Ensemble, which was founded by cellist Yo-Yo Ma, and started her career playing music from the black string band tradition dating back to slave times with a band she co-founded called the Carolina Chocolate Drops. She studied opera singing at Oberlin and won a Pulitzer Prize for co-writing the opera Omar, which was commissioned by the Spoleto Festival, based on a memoir by a Muslim scholar from Senegal who was kidnapped and sold into slavery in the U.S. You may also know Giddens as the banjo player on Beyoncé's hit record Texas Hold'em from Beyoncé's country album Cowboy Carter. Let's talk about your music background and your background. You grew up in North Carolina. You spent a lot of your life in North Carolina, although you're still living in Ireland, as far as I know.
5: Yes.
4: Yes. Your mother is black. Your father is white. They married like 3 years after the Supreme Court made illegal any laws that ban...
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0: That's Rhiannon Giddens from her album You're the One, which was recorded in 2023. She has a new album called Hope is the Thing with Feathers. That is so lovely, Rhiannon. I'm so glad you recorded it.
1: Me too. I love, love, love crawling into styles and just living in them. Like I was listening to it, remembering the feel of that song in my mouth. I just love it so much, you know? So yeah, it was cool.
0: My guest is Rhiannon Giddens. Her new solo album is called Hope is the Thing with Feathers. We'll be right back. This is Fresh Air.
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0: 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And from the estate of Joan B. Kroc, whose bequest serves as an enduring investment in the future of public radio and seeks to help NPR produce programming that meets the highest standards of public service in journalism and cultural expression.
1: 150 million U.S. driver's licenses were recently hacked and posted on the dark web. That's more than half of all licensed drivers, meaning people who got hacked range from average Joes to the most powerful politicians.
2: The investigative reporter got tipped off on the story because his driver's license was part of it, along with U.S. Defense Secretary Pete Hegseth.
1: I'm Meghna Chakrabarty. That's on the next On Point.
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8: I'm Peter O'Dowd. 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
10: Live from NPR News in Washington, I'm Ryland Barton. President Trump and New York City Mayor Zoran Mamdani met today in Manhattan, talking about housing and immigration. The two leaders have run hot and cold with each other in the past, but during a press conference, Trump offered praise for Mamdani. NPR's Brian Mann reports.
11: Many Republicans have sought to vilify Mamdani, a Democratic socialist and New York City's first Muslim mayor. He's been featured in GOP attack ads ahead of the midterm election. But speaking outside the mayor's official residence, Trump, a native New Yorker, patted Mamdani on the back and spoke warmly, saying he's got, quote, great potential. This was Mamdani's third meeting with Trump. The mayor described their closed-door talk as constructive.
12: I shared my very strong opinions about how we can keep New Yorkers safe, how we can keep immigrant New Yorkers safe, and how important immigrant New Yorkers, especially Haitian New Yorkers, are.
11: Mamdani also wants Trump's help building a 12,000-unit affordable housing project. Brian Mann, NPR News, New York.
10: The man shot in his car by an ICE officer in Austin yesterday is being held in a detention center with a bullet in his back, according to his attorney. As Katie McAfee of member station KUT reports, his attorney says he was delivering food orders when he was sideswiped by an unmarked vehicle, then shot at multiple times.
13: 28-year-old Wilbur Rafael Garces Perez is originally from Venezuela. He told reporters over the phone in Spanish that he spent 4 hours in the hospital before being released with a bullet still lodged near the back of his neck. A spokesperson for his attorney interpreted the phone call.
14: When he arrived at the detention center at 4 a.m., he also complained about the pain and he had to sleep on the floor.
13: Garces Perez's attorneys say he entered the U.S. legally through a Biden-era parole program the Trump administration canceled. The Department of Homeland Security says Garces Perez had a final order of removal and that the agency is investigating the shooting. For NPR News, I'm Katie McAfee in Austin.
10: The Nasdaq hit a new record today as tech stocks, including Meta, soared and oil prices dropped. NPR's John Ruich has more.
15: The rally came in part from a slightly strange place, Apple's App Store. Earlier this month, Meta released a product called Muse, which is an artificial intelligence agent that can do digital tasks for users. Now the Muse app is number one on the App Store with positive reviews. Meta's share price rose more than 11%. And since Muse is an AI product that requires computational power, shares in several chip companies also jumped. AMD ended the day up 10%. Intel rose 12%. And chip designer Arm Holdings leapt 17%. Crude oil prices were down, as were treasury yields, both of which are also generally considered good for stocks. John Ruich, NPR News.
10: The National Hurricane Center says the tropical cyclone named Polo is now a hurricane in the Pacific Ocean. It's expected to become a major hurricane by Wednesday. It could bring up to a foot of rain to parts of coastal Mexico. 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

Goodbye, Mr. T. That was Nat Simpkins playing tenor and Peter Martin on piano. I'm Tony Mowat. Thank you for being there. Up next is Gerald Wilson and the orchestra, my all-time favorite orchestra. From Mack Avenue, the album titled Detroit. This is Miss Gretchen.

My Ideal by Kenny Dorham. Beautifully done. And it's from the album Quiet Kenny. Before that, Gerald Wilson's orchestra, Miss Gretchen, the woman who has been responsible for Mack Avenue, who lives in Detroit. The album titled Detroit. You also heard Brian O'Rourke on piano and Anthony Wilson, Gerald's son, playing guitar. Up next, Joe Lovano.

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1: I'm Scott Tong. In the early 1800s, the Tlingit people in Alaska fought a war against Russian invaders near what's now Sitka, Alaska. Those battles inspired a new opera performed entirely in the Tlingit language. 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
1: President Trump and Chinese President Xi are set to meet this week in a highly anticipated high-stakes summit. It comes amid stark warnings over AI safety, U.S.-China tensions over trade, and the ongoing war in Iran. What's on the agenda, and what do each of these superpowers want? President Xi comes to Washington next time on 1A.
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1: 150 million U.S. driver's licenses were recently hacked and posted on the dark web. 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
0: Martha Mary Concert celebrates America. 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

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No further than here on 91.3 WLRM and 91.5 WKWM in the Keys. There's more just ahead on Weeknight Jazz right after these announcements.

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1: 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Andy Greenberg from Wired Magazine tells us about a cybercrime operation in Southeast Asia that traps computer engineers into participating in schemes that defraud victims around the world of billions of dollars. 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
3: 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Hi, I'm Tom Hudson. 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
0: 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We invite you to stay tuned for another hour of weeknight jazz here on South Florida's home for jazz 7 nights a week. Our host Tony Mowat will provide the tunes as weeknight jazz continues now.

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1: President Trump speaks on the opening day of the United Nations General Assembly in New York. 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
0: 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Hey, what's on WLRN TV tonight? When's the next episode of This American Life airing on radio? 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

gender based violence, and at the same time to ensure the perpetrators are brought to book and can then face the might of the law. So we are doing everything and calling on society to also participate in the efforts and at the same time to ensure the perpetrators are brought to book and can then face the might of the law.

as much as I could on the range, doing target practice, training with my fake plastic gun as much as I could, spend time with the squads, understanding interview tactics, weapons training in Texas as well as West Point, shooting guns as much as I could on the range, doing target practice, training with my fake plastic gun as much as I

0: the elections, to get him more worried about the outcome of the elections. And then they're hoping that translates to him being more amenable to cutting a deal.
1: Iranian leaders want to go back to a memorandum of understanding reached with the U.S. in June that quickly fell apart. The MOU granted Iran temporary...
0: more worried about the outcome of the elections. And then they're hoping that translates to him being more amenable to cutting a deal.
1: Iranian leaders want to go back to a memorandum of...

0: PR News.
1: At 5:42, Morning Edition continues here on 91.3 WLRN with today's episode of The 92nd Naturalist coming up next. I'm Natu Twe. Glad you could join us on this Tuesday morning. We're live and local, and we're South Florida's only NPR news source.
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3: Hi there, I'm Thane Maynard. The Philippine crocodile is widely regarded as the most endangered crocodilian species in the world. Fewer than 150 wild adults remain, fragmented into tiny populations in northern Luzon and southwestern Mindanao. Conservation organizations estimate roughly only 100 mature individuals live across the country, making this crocodile among the rarest reptiles on Earth. Endemic to the Philippines, this modestly sized freshwater crocodile, reaching lengths of up to 9 feet, has seen a catastrophic decline due to habitat destruction, dynamite fishing, and illegal hunting. Once widespread, it has disappeared from most of its historic range. Despite this crisis, a dedicated conservation movement, led by groups like the Crocodile Conservation Society and Zoological Institute programs, is striving to reverse this trend. The Philippine crocodile struggle is a potent symbol of what can happen when human pressures go unchecked, and how targeted conservation efforts can still make a difference. Its survival depends on sustained global attention and coordinated local action.
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5: Good morning, I'm Steve Inskeep. The Campaign for North Africa is a World War II-themed board game. Hyper-detailed. Each army unit has its own water supply. 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Nobody's known ever to have finished a complete game, including the creator. Two friends are trying and making a podcast about it. One practice turn took 12 episodes. This could take longer than the war. It's Morning Edition.
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7: 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I'm Leila Faldin.
5: And I'm Steve Inskeep with a report card on progress. World leaders agreed in 2015 to set a series of goals to improve everything from clean water to world peace. They hope to meet those goals by 2030. As United Nations leaders meet this week in New York, reporter Kamala Thiagarajan checked in on how they're doing. Welcome.
8: Hi, Steve.
5: Are any of these goals going to be met?
8: I would say very few, if any. You know, and that's because the world is nowhere close to achieving what leaders set out to do in 2015. Representatives from all over the world signed off on these goals like gender equality, clean water and sanitation, peace, justice, strong institutions. And these goals were broken down into many measurable targets. Just 15% of these targets are on track. Roughly half are making marginal progress. But others are stagnant. They're not going anywhere. And some of these goals, we're even worse off than we were in 2015.
5: Wow. So are we making any progress as a planet?
8: Some of the health goals are actually seeing some positive trends. So experts I talked to told me that child mortality rates are going down. Fewer babies are dying and life expectancy is increasing. Paul Spiegel, the director of the Johns Hopkins Center for Humanitarian Health in Baltimore, says that the goals worked where money, technology, political will all lined up. For instance, he says that since 2015, a lot more people have access to safe drinking water. Electricity reaches 92% of the world. 74% of the world is connected to the internet.
5: Okay, so electricity, internet access, things like that are good. Which ones are not so good?
8: Hunger. especially due to crises. So more people are

0: not getting enough to eat, and the number of refugees relative to the global population has more than doubled since 2015. And on the environmental front, species are going extinct, and there's a lot of hazardous waste as the world's appetite for electronics and related goods soars. So Andrew Shepherd from the Institute of Development Studies in the UK says policymakers really need to be better at anticipating these crises and responding to emergencies.
1: What else do experts say governments should have been doing?
0: Experts want to see governments build resilient institutions that actually help people, such as giving people more easier access to loans, for instance, to get them through the hard times. So also experts say focusing on climate and environment is key. Investing more in climate resilience, for instance, and increasing disease surveillance, community infrastructure, strengthening food, agriculture, social systems, all of this will help.
1: You know, it must have seemed like a nice idea in 2015 to set goals like world peace. But were these goals overall just unrealistic?
0: That's a question that experts continue to debate. I talked to Charles Kenny, who is with the Washington, D.C. think tank called the Center for Global Development. He says the goals are not impossible to achieve, but it would take dramatic policy change from participating countries. And I think you're right. I mean, it's hard to imagine that kind of global cooperation in today because we live in a world where there's so much unresolved conflict and a lot of bad sentiments. So it's a pretty different world from 2015. But what experts remind us is that like governments just have to prioritize these goals in order for them to succeed, and they're not unachievable. It's also important to note that even if a country is not achieving a goal, they still may be making progress on it. So they say that there's still reason for hope.
1: That's Kamala Thiagarajan, and you can read more of her reporting at npr.org. Thanks so much.
2: Thank you.
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3: Good morning, Natu Twe with you. Thanks for making us part of your Tuesday morning. We're 91.3 WLRN, 91.5 in the Keys, and 104.7 in the Palm Beaches. Stay with us. Today's episode of Climate Connection starts now. It's 5:49.
4: I'm Dr. Anthony Lazarowitz, and this is Climate Connections. Carla Ramsdale thought she was ready to face a weather disaster. But after surviving Hurricane Helene and seeing how many people in her state of North Carolina were left without food and water, she changed her mind. Blocked roads, power outages, and structural damage prevented people from accessing food and water.
5: It caught a lot of us off guard. We prepared as we would have for many storms that come through our area, but maybe not to the extent that we should have. There's some real genuine fear that welled up in me that I prepared some, but did I prepare enough? And I think maybe I'd never been intentional enough about even knowing what that meant.
4: Ramsdale survived the storm unharmed, but has since made it her mission to help others be ready for these events. So she created a YouTube series called The Resilient Kitchen. In the videos, she explains what to stock up on in advance, how to cook on a camp stove, and how to filter water in an emergency. Ramsdale suggests people learn these skills and take steps to prepare for a disaster well before a storm hits.
5: That would really be my goal, is to just give some people a little bit of a breath to say, I've done some of the work I need to do. I know what the steps are beforehand, and hoping that just brings a lot of peace of mind for others in the path of a storm in the future.
4: Climate Connections is produced by the Yale Center for Environmental Communication. To learn more about climate change, visit climateconnections.org.

0: Suburban St. Louis said the appeals court should prevail over the state court to protect the rights of primary voters.
1: So really the question is whether 1.2 million Missouri voters would be disenfranchised by an activist Missouri Supreme Court. And I think today the Eighth Circuit said no, they would not be, that those votes cast on August 4th would count. I think it's a big victory for democracy and for the rule of law.
0: The last minute court fight is happening now, in part because the Republican Secretary of State delayed ruling on the petition drive that gave the voters a say on the redistricting. The appeals court Monday blocked enforcement of its own ruling until September 28th to give proponents of the referendum time to appeal to the U.S. Supreme Court. Chuck Hatfield represents the redistricting opponents and expects to win.
2: The Supreme Court of the United States has been pretty clear that the federal courts are prohibited from interfering in elections this close to Election Day. And I think this is kind of a classic example of why that should not be done. You know, votes have already been cast by military members.
0: The U.S. Supreme Court has already declined twice to allow the GOP map to take effect, but it hasn't ruled out hearing the case again. For NPR News, I'm Jason Rosenbaum in St. Louis.
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4: It's Morning Edition on WLRN. We're live and local and we're South Florida's NPR news source. I'm Natu Tue. And coming up from the WLRN newsroom, born during segregation, a Delray Beach park prepares for a multi-million dollar rebirth. More on that story in 15 minutes.
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1: From the WLRN Newsroom, I'm Christine DiMatte. Pompey Park in Delray Beach was born during the Jim Crow era, when black residents faced legal segregation and were barred from many public beaches, parks, and swimming pools in Palm Beach County. The park became a place to gather, play sports, and build community. Today, it's still the heartbeat of the city's historic black neighborhood, and local leaders are investing nearly $60 million to preserve that legacy for future generations. WLRN's Wilkin Brutus spoke with the only child of the late educator and civil rights leader, Charles Spencer Pompey, for whom the park is named, about what it has meant to generations of residents.
2: Throw it over. All right, we've broken ground on the new Pompey Park Recreation Center.
3: Roughly 100 residents, Delray Beach commissioners, the city's community redevelopment agency, and developers gathered at the groundbreaking ceremony this month for Pompey Park. It's the anchor of the city's historic black neighborhood, known as the Set. It was built during legal segregation, when black residents were barred from many public beaches, parks, and pools. Pompey Park served as a place for recreation, community, and belonging. And now, roughly $59 million will go toward renovating the park after years of debate.
4: I think it's just awesome to see everybody come together. And this is something that was greatly needed. And this place in itself has just been a tool that we have used in the community for over 50 years.
3: Cheryl Pompey Howard is the only child of the late educator and civil rights leader Charles Spencer Pompey, for whom the park is named.
4: When I went away to college a couple of years after, I was over in Europe with my husband because he was in the military, and my father called and told me, they're building the park. And just to see what the park has done for the community and to know that for the next 50 plus years it will continue, I know he's smiling in heaven.
3: In 1942, working alongside NAACP attorney Thurgood Marshall, Pompey helped win a federal equal pay lawsuit against the Palm Beach County School Board, challenging the pay gap between black and white teachers. In 1950, he established one of the city's first recreational programs for black students, work that continues to shape the park's mission today, offering swimming, racquetball, basketball, and baseball for all ages. Pompey Howard, who is 72 years old and a retired nurse, reflects on that legacy. She says the park had humble beginnings.
4: And the most interesting thing about it is that it was pretty much a trailer that they actually brought from FAU.

0: you. It was part of the military, because Florida Atlantic University down in Boca was a military base. And my father worked with the athletic students around here. They had nowhere to actually have any activities. And he came up with the idea, and he got this.
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2: Your site will feature a 54,000 square foot recreation center, a family pool, playground, and other improved amenities. The goal is to keep the area's deep civil rights history alive while creating a modern gathering place for future generations.
3: But this is where we socialized and had our relay races outside here in the park. And then as years went by, they were actually able to build the park and build the pool. And the community would just come together for all kind of social events, civic events, Girl Scout meetings, I mean, church activities, retirement parties. This was just kind of home for us, you know.
2: Pompey Howard said her parents shielded her from much of the overt racism that existed outside of their community.
3: Like when I went out of the city of Delray to travel, because both of my parents were big travelers, so we'd travel to Canada, to California. There was such a thing as a green book. And I can remember going to the bathroom in South Carolina, and to this day, I was 14 years old, and I can remember seeing the bathroom saying colored and white, the sign. And I thought, oh my God. But even at 14 years old, I had no clue that it was that kind of segregation, because we didn't have that in South Florida in the sense, because our parents made sure that we stayed away from that. We had our own churches, you know, our own Legion halls, you know, things like that, our own parks and activities. So there was segregation. And only when we did become integrated did you see little tidbits of it, and there were people just kind of being polite per se. And then once you went to school, you came back on your side of the town and you stayed on your side of the town. And there were only certain stores that you were just always told you went to that drugstore, you didn't go to this drugstore.
2: Raised in North Florida, Charles Spencer Pompey moved to Delray Beach in the early 1940s, where he met his wife, Hattie Ruth Pompey, who was also an educator. They were married for 52 years until his passing in 2001 at age 85. She passed away in 2009 at age 86. Spencer Pompey dedicated over 40 years to local schools, rising from a teacher and coach at the all-black Carver High School to principal. For his daughter, he was just dad.
3: Yeah, I didn't realize my life was just a kid, and I didn't realize until I was on an airplane when I was coming home from college, and I'd open one of the magazines on Delta, and there was an article about all the things he had done. And just growing up in that environment, it was just part of my life, because he just believed in the youth, he believed in his community, and he just became so involved. And he spoke up and really did had actions and took actions to make sure that those things happened in the community. So he was a special man.
2: Spencer Pompey's childhood years gave him the passion to change things, not just for his family, but for his community.
3: Well, my father, he did share with me, because he was such a, history was his thing. And he actually saw lynching because he grew up in North Florida. So, you know, he spoke very openly in the home about what he saw as a child. And that, I think that was why he was so dedicated to, you know, integration and making sure that we got what we needed here in Delray.
2: The existing facility will stay open until the new recreation center is completed in 2028. The full park renovation is expected to wrap up in 2029. I'm Wilkin Brutus in Delray Beach.
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6: President Trump and Chinese President Xi are set to meet this week in a highly anticipated high-stakes summit. It comes amid stark warnings over AI safety, U.S.-China tensions over trade, and the ongoing war in Iran. What's on the agenda, and what do each of these superpowers want? President Xi comes to Washington next time on 1A.
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0: Oil.
1: Heating oil and diesel are really the same molecule.
0: Between 4 and 5 million U.S. households heat their homes during the winter with heating oil, according to the U.S. Energy Information Administration.
1: A typical household in the Northeast might use anywhere between 800 and 1,000 gallons during a heating season. And obviously, with the numbers we're talking about now, that's a $6,000 bill compared to maybe a $3,500 or $4,000 bill in previous years.
0: It's just another way war in the Middle East and Ukrainian attacks on Russian refineries are straining energy markets and hurting consumers, says Rabobank's Joe DeLora.
2: Everything is connected. It's one web, and just there's different tugs at different ends of the spider web.
0: He says if we end up having a colder than expected winter, that would push up demand for heating oil even more.
2: Induced demand from a colder winter, it just adds a little more stress onto an extremely stressed system.
0: Increasing the price of heating oil and diesel. I'm Elizabeth Trovall for Marketplace.
3: Let's do the numbers. Dow, S&P, and NASDAQ futures are up in the 1/10 to 3/10% range, with the Dow future up 144 points. The 10-year Treasury yield is down at 4.93%. Marketplace Morning Report is supported by Schwab. With the Schwab Teen Investor Account, teens can gain hands-on investing experience. It's co-owned by parents and teens, so parents can monitor the account while teens learn how to invest and manage money. More at schwab.com. And by VantageScore, the predictive credit score that helps lenders accurately assess an additional 33 million consumers using accurate alternative and trended data. VantageScore.com. We're well into college football season. It's a huge pull for universities in terms of bragging rights and money. But just how much of that money goes to the athletes actually playing the game is a closely held secret of the various sports programs. But reporters from The Athletic went digging and came up with some numbers on just how much schools are paying their football roster. And there's a huge range. Some teams spend as little as $8 million to pay their players, others more than $50 million. Sam Kahn Jr. is a senior writer at The Athletic and contributed to the project. Sam, welcome.
4: Thanks for having me.
3: College football players have only been allowed to be paid directly since like 2021, and schools can now pay them up to about $20 million. But your reporting shows top programs are spending as much as three times more. How are schools getting around that limit?
4: There's two different buckets of money that players can be paid from in college sports. One, there's the direct revenue sharing, which went into effect in 2025 after the House versus NCAA settlement cleared the way for schools to directly pay players. Because up until that point, schools were not allowed to pay players directly. They had to funnel it through a third party. And even that only started, as you mentioned, in 2021. And that's the name, image, and likeness, the NIL bucket. Now, the House settlement in 2025 allowed schools to pay directly and with a cap initially of $20.5 million. This year it's up to $21.3 million. Anything above that has to be through third-party NIL, which is subject to approval from the College Sports Commission, the governing body that enforces and overviews these deals.
3: So what did you actually find, though?
4: When you look at the schools in the top 15, top 20 of this list, that's where most of the schools that are going to contend for the college football playoff and contend for a national championship are going to come from. The schools at the bottom, are there going to be some that are going to be able to make it? Sure. And if you're able to have a set of circumstances that enable you to get there, that's absolutely possible every year. But there's no doubt that if you have more money and you have more resources, you're going to be able to attract the better players. And if you're going to attract the better players, that gives you a better chance to win, bottom line.
3: There's a bill in Congress, the Protect College Sports Act, that would let schools spend an additional $22 million on player compensation. But given your reporting that some of these schools are already spending $50 million, what would this legislation actually change?
4: Basically, it would put a cap, a hard cap, essentially, on what a school can spend. It would basically turn the revenue sharing cap that we have, keep that in place, and then add a cap for how much they can fund beyond that. If the bill were to pass, which I think there are still a lot of hurdles to get that done. The hope from leadership that is trying to pass this is that it would slow down and potentially hard cap what the spending could be at all levels.
5: Now, critics are arguing that this legislation hands conferences even more control over athletes just as they were starting to gain more financial leverage. What provisions in particular are they concerned about?
4: In pro sports like the NFL, the NBA, Major League Baseball, there are players' unions that are representing the players and that can negotiate at the bargaining table for what they want and make concessions or make assertions of what they want. If this bill passes, that really, it doesn't necessarily eliminate it because there's nothing in the bill that prevents collective bargaining from happening. But I think there's a fear from opponents of this bill that it would essentially squash any shot that athletes would have to have a voice at the table when it comes to setting the rules of play and the structure of the sport.
5: Sam Kahn Jr. is a senior writer at The Athletic. Thank you so much.
4: Thank you.
5: In Washington, I'm Kimberly Adams with the Marketplace Morning Report. 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
9: TV networks are working together to protest President Trump's attack on CNN. We hear from former CNN chief White House correspondent Jim Acosta, who Trump tried and failed to keep out of the White House. It's Morning Edition from NPR News.
6: Coming up from the WLRN newsroom, Florida's minimum wage is going up soon, but not everyone is happy.
9: Coming up, we ask what permanent jobs come from building data centers. I'm Leila Faldin.
10: And I'm Steve Inskeep. Hollywood agent Ari Emanuel works with some of the world's biggest stars and uses a flood of profanity. What's the source of his rage? Also, the president is still betting that he can bend Iran to his will. He hopes to impose economic pain, and so does Iran, counting on oil prices to bring Trump around. Does this mean a forever war? It's Tuesday, September 22nd. This day in 1980, Iraq invaded Iran, starting a war that lasted 8 years. The news is next.
11: Live from NPR News in Washington, I'm Corva Coleman. The UN General Assembly opens its latest session this morning in New York. NPR's Franco Ordonez reports President Trump will be one of the first speakers.
12: Based on conversations with the White House, Trump today is expected to paint himself as a problem solver, highlighting peace deals that he's announced around the world. I expect he'll tout his new deal with Denmark over security of Greenland. He actually has a signing event immediately after the speech. He's also going to be defending his Iran policy, which will be very interesting because he's going to be doing that in front of the Iranian president.
11: NPR's Franco Ordonez reporting. Meanwhile, U.S. officials are warning that starting tomorrow, all Iranian airlines will be grounded. Last month, the U.S. issued a package of sanctions to tighten the economic blockade on Iran and try to force it to open the Strait of Hormuz. NPR's Hadil Al-Shelchi has more.
13: U.S. Treasury Secretary Scott Bessent told CNBC that the U.S. plans to, quote, shut down all Iranian commercial flights by forcing countries to cut off fuel, deny airline landing services, and not sell their tickets. He warned international airports and third-party service providers that assisting any Iranian carriers would result in their exclusion from the U.S. banking system. The new measures are part of the Trump administration's Operation Economic Outcast, which include a secondary set of U.S. sanctions on aviation services businesses that deal with Iran. Major Iranian carrier Mahan Airlines said it suspended its flights to Turkey and Oman last week. Hadil Al-Shalchi, NPR News, Istanbul.
11: Two Republican Senate candidates are calling for an end to the war with Iran. Michigan Senate candidate Mike Rogers and Iowa Congresswoman Ashley Hinson say Americans are shouldering high costs because of the war. Both Rogers and Hinson are in close races with Democratic opponents. Republicans have gotten a boost in a court battle over redistricting in Missouri. It could determine who controls the U.S. House after the midterms. A federal appeals court has ruled in favor of a Missouri voting map that would boost chances for Republican candidates. But NPR's Larry Kaplow reports the map is still on hold.
14: Even though some absentee ballots have already been mailed using the same districts as in 2024, an appeals court ruled that the map passed by Republicans last year should be used. The U.S. Court of Appeals for the 8th District said that's because that was the map that was used in the primaries. But the Missouri State Supreme Court recently ruled the new GOP map has to be approved by voters before it can be used. The U.S. Supreme Court refused to intervene in that decision. For now, the appeals court says the order for the new map should not be enforced for up to a week, with the U.S. Supreme Court expected to weigh in again.
11: NPR's Larry Kaplow. This is NPR.
15: From the WLRN Newsroom, I'm Christine DiMatte. Gas prices here in Florida jumped this past week amid global supply disruptions tied primarily to renewed conflicts in the Middle East. According to Auto Club AAA, an average gallon of gas in Florida cost $4.28 as of yesterday, up 14 cents from a week ago. The increase comes as global crude oil prices rose around 27% over the past 3 weeks, returning above $100 per barrel. Mark Jenkins is a spokesman for AAA.
16: It's definitely impacting drivers. I mean, we're paying almost $20 more for a full tank of gas compared to what we were paying earlier this year before this conflict began.
15: Pump averages for gasoline in Florida range from $4.56 a gallon in Monroe County, which includes the Florida Keys, to $4.04 in parts of the Panhandle. Diesel fuel, which is vital to the state's supply chain, is also near a record high price throughout the state. From gasoline to groceries, prices are going up in Florida, but so is the state's minimum wage. From our sister station, WUSF, here's State Capitol reporter Douglas Soule.
17: Florida voters approved a ballot proposal in 2020, raising the minimum wage $1 a year until it reached $15. That final increase comes at the end of this month. Labor and employment attorney Jillian Bradshaw says the phase-in has given businesses time to adjust.
18: It's no secret that the cost of living has been on the steady increase over time, and we're fortunate in this state to have this framework and pathway that sort of keeps pace.
17: Yet Samantha Padgett from the Florida Restaurant and Lodging Association says it's yet another rising cost businesses have to deal with.
19: We do see it continue to be a struggle and to be a significant increase in costs for employers.
17: The $15 minimum wage will be adjusted for inflation in the future. I'm Douglas Soule. In Tallahassee.
15: And coming up a bit later on during this news hour, affordability becomes a major campaign issue in the race for Florida governor. Please stay tuned for that story coming up shortly right here on WLRN News. I'm Christine DiMatte. And now it's back to Natu Twe.
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0: 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I'm Steve Inskeep.
1: And I'm Leila Faldin. Good morning. The country's biggest news organizations are banding together to protest

0: how I read it. And now it's incredible.
1: Ari Emanuel says he eventually grew less angry through therapy. In our conversation, he was calm when talking about the past, but he grew animated discussing the present. He's in favor of a big Hollywood merger, the Paramount-Warner deal. It brings multiple sources of TV news, including CNN, under one owner. But Emanuel contends it preserves competition.
0: We need four strong bidders.
1: Four strong companies buying
0: Netflix,
1: stuff.
0: Netflix, Amazon, hopefully the Paramount-Warners, and Disney. So that we can create a bidding war to get the artists I represent, the artists other agencies represent, the economics they need, and the ability to make the products they want. As I have said on the CNN front, pick an editorial board to oversee the conversation. Pick it, make it bipartisan,
1: so press
0: and
1: freedom.
0: Move the on. Because it's important for Hollywood for my clients to make movies and television.
1: So I raise a question about press freedom. You're like, okay, deal with that. That's a detail
0: yeah.
1: of the bigger
0: and
1: thing.
0: And take your
1: you
0: politics out of it, because the rest of the issues you're presenting are there's a deal there. Let's stop around.
1: Ari Emanuel, thanks so much.
0: Thank you.
1: His memoir is entitled Roll the Calls. This is NPR News.
2: Very animated indeed. 729 Morning Edition continues on WLRN. We're South Florida's NPR News source. I'm Natu Toy with more interviews and more stories coming your way. In fact, coming up from the WLRN newsroom, the rising cost of living takes center stage in the race for Florida governor. That story in 15 minutes.
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5: Live from NPR News in Washington, I'm Dave Mattingly. President Trump is expected to focus on the war with Iran when he addresses the UN General Assembly today in New York. Next week marks 7 months since the U.S. and Israel began launching airstrikes on Iranian targets. A U.S. naval blockade of Iranian ports remains in place amid the disruption of commercial ship traffic in the Strait of Hormuz and subsequent spikes in oil, gasoline, and diesel prices. The New York Times and Fox News are among media outlets suspending their use of pool audio, video, and photographs in response to President Trump barring White House access to CNN, MS Now, and Politico. NPR is not using audio from White House events until further notice. The three outlets barred by Trump are suing, calling the move a blatant violation of the First Amendment. The president has described their reporting as fake news. Paramount has agreed to settle an antitrust lawsuit filed by attorneys general in 12 states. If approved by a judge, the settlement would clear the way for the company's $81 billion merger with Warner Brothers Discovery. California Attorney General Rob Bonta says he's pleased with the settlement.
6: Really put a shot in the arm of Hollywood and the economy and be good for jobs and workers.
5: He was speaking to NPR's Morning Edition. This is NPR News from Washington.
7: From the WLRN Newsroom, I'm Christine DiMatte. An apparent paradox in Broward County schools. Enrollment has been shrinking throughout the school district, but teachers and parents say some children are learning in crowded classrooms. The South Florida Sun-Sentinel reports that the school board has directed the school's chief to review the situation. The board is also asking Superintendent Howard Hepburn to provide a written report identifying classrooms that currently exceed or are projected to exceed class size requirements set by Florida law. Democratic gubernatorial candidate David Jolly is saying no to a debate with Republican nominee Byron Donalds. Reporter Douglas Soule from our Tampa sister station WUSF has details.
8: Former Congressman David Jolly and U.S. Representative Byron Donalds couldn't agree when and how to debate. Now Jolly says there won't be one, accusing Donalds of wanting a format that'd make it easier to mislead voters. Donalds says Jolly just doesn't want to defend his platform. Regardless, UCF political science professor Aubrey Jewett says the public misses out.
9: Debates do provide some information to voters that they might not get anywhere else, because it shows the candidates in a somewhat, you know, less

0: That is a formula for forever war, but it is a formula for a low simmer forever war.
1: And as the war simmers, one thing seems to be true. It's become a test of who will blink first. Hedil Alshalchi, NPR News, Istanbul.
2: Let's get some insight into the fight over data centers in this country. An analysis from the Pew Research Center earlier this year found more than 1,500 new data centers were in some stage of planning. And of course, there's plenty of protest. One of the selling points is that data centers will create local jobs, especially in rural areas. So, is there any data to back?
3: Refunded by members and by Willie the Bee Man, supporting WLRN for over a decade. Effective bee removal requires locating the hive and extracting the honeycomb. 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

0: get the latest update on plans for the merger. That was all the morning's business news on 91.3 WLRN, with 91.5 in the Keys and 104.7 in the Palm Beaches.
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3: Good morning, I'm Sophie Glass-Ryan at the BBC. A report by United Nations experts has accused the Nicaraguan state of committing crimes against humanity to crush dissent and control the population. The BBC's Mimi Swaby has the details.
4: The report says the Nicaraguan authorities have coordinated enforced disappearances, torture, and the arbitrary detention of political opponents as part of a widespread and systemic crackdown on civilians. The UN experts say they've verified more than 160 disappearances since 2018, when a wave of anti-government protests left more than 300 dead and triggered a mass exodus from the country.
3: At least 11 people have been injured in western Turkey in a shooting in front of a high school in Turgutlu, east of Izmir. All are said to be students. Orla Guerin reports.
5: Just before 8 a.m. local time, the shooting started, right outside the gates. CCTV footage, apparently from earlier, appears to show the suspect walking through quiet streets, checking a shotgun. Local media reports say he is a 15-year-old student from the school, but this is unconfirmed.
3: And in Australia, the Victoria state government has proposed strict regulations for new data centres that would require the facilities to secure their own renewable energy supply. The centres would also be forced to use non-drinking water for cooling. I'm Sophie Glass-Ryan at the BBC in London.
6: From the WLRN newsroom, I'm Christine DiMatte. With the general election just 6 weeks away, affordability has become a central issue in Florida's race for governor. Republican nominee Byron Donalds and Democratic nominee David Jolly have both made the cost of living a major focus of their campaigns and political advertising. Recently on Southwest Florida in Focus, WGCU's Jennifer Crawford and John Davis spoke about the candidates' proposals to address affordability.
7: John, why do you think affordability is one of the key issues in the Florida gubernatorial race?
8: I think affordability remains a key issue among Florida residents and voters. We pay the highest property insurance premiums in the country. That's due to, you know, combined our increased risk of catastrophes from hurricanes, as well as inflation driving up rebuilding costs. Increasing property values means increasing property taxes. So that's maybe making it harder, particularly folks on fixed incomes, to remain in their homes, even if they own them outright. Health insurance costs are on the rise. We know, federal subsidies for insurance plans under the Affordable Care Act were allowed to expire in January. Florida had the highest number of people who relied on the ACA for access to health coverage, just in sheer numbers and in proportion of residents. Something to the tune of 400,000 or 450,000 people have already just dropped their ACA plans because they saw their own premiums double or in some cases even triple. The cost of fuel, we know, is continuing to climb because of the war with Iran. The cost of utilities have increased, and just cost of everyday consumer goods. Everybody's feeling this. So this creates kind of an unusual opening for Democrats to campaign, because Republicans have dominated in statewide and legislative elections here in Florida in recent years. So the question, can I afford to live here, is potentially a much more powerful question electorally than, say, a conventional Democratic argument about national politics.
7: How are the Democrat David Jolly and Republican Byron Donalds framing this issue of affordability in the campaign?
8: Jolly is jumping on this opportunity. Like I just mentioned, he's really framing this as a failure of Republican governance and turning affordability kind of into a referendum of the existing Republican governance model. And he's strongly emphasizing insurance costs. Here. He wants to address affordability by cutting home insurance costs by 60 to 70% through the creation of this state-run hurricane insurance program. He wants to cap power company profits to stop out-of-control rates. He wants to address healthcare access by establishing lower-cost healthcare clinics in all 67 counties across Florida. Donald, by contrast, has a very different diagnosis for what's behind the affordability crisis, that it's government taxes and regulations and marketing problems that are driving up costs. And it's kind of interesting that he is making affordability a central issue as well as Jolly, because this is really a significant change from what we've seen in years past, where conservatives have tended to focus on the culture war issues. So I think we're seeing a shift away from that as we see the DeSantis era coming to an end. Donald says he's going to continue to work to reduce homestead property taxes, even if Amendment 3 doesn't pass in November. On insurance, he wants more market-oriented reforms.
9: How is their messaging playing out among voters?
8: Well, the short answer is we really don't know. I haven't seen any nonpartisan academic polling on Florida's gubernatorial race that has been conducted since the August 18th primary. Now, a poll did come out that was conducted last week from a polling firm called Change Research that's been garnering a lot of attention because it indicates these statewide races are really looking good or at least competitive for the Democrats in a way we have not seen in Florida in recent years.
6: That was WGCU's John Davis and Jennifer Crawford on Southwest Florida in Focus. Both gubernatorial candidates are scheduled to appear in separate moderated conversations at WLRN's inaugural Sunshine Economy Summit tomorrow at the Downtown Event Center in Fort Lauderdale. The one-day event will feature discussions on economic development, housing, local businesses, and jobs across South Florida. This is WLRN News.
10: 150 million U.S. driver's licenses were recently hacked and posted on the dark web. 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
11: The investigative reporter got tipped off on the story because his driver's license was part of it, along with U.S. Defense Secretary Pete Hegseth.
10: I'm Meghna Chakrabarty. That's on the next On Point.
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12: 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How will the next leader of Florida tackle these issues? Hi, it's Tom Hudson. The WLRN Sunshine Economy Summit is coming up, and we'll be speaking with the two men who want to be Florida's next governor, Byron Donalds and David Jolly. So what would you like to ask them? 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
2: Coming up in 10 minutes on Marketplace Morning Report, Paramount Skydance has cleared a major hurdle in the pathway to take over Warner Brothers Discovery.

0: Governor Josh Shapiro signed an order requiring data centers to pay for their own electricity generation and infrastructure upgrades. Last week, governors in both Virginia and Nevada signed orders intended to tighten rules around how data centers use energy and water. And it's worth noting these actions are being taken by both Democratic and Republican governors. Opposition to data centers among voters is also bipartisan.
1: Marketplace's Henry Epp. Thank you, Henry.
0: You're welcome.
1: Our producers are Emma Condon, Tamar Fagan, and Ariana Rosas. Our senior producer is Alex Schroeder. Our supervising senior producer is Meredith Gerritsen-Morby. And in Washington, I'm Kimberly Adams with the Marketplace Morning Report. 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
5: Good morning. President Trump hopes to project the image of a peacemaker at the United Nations today. How does he do that with war still ongoing in Ukraine and Iran? It's Morning Edition from NPR News.
2: From the WLRN newsroom, a whistleblower report lays bare allegations of cruel conditions at Florida's immigrant detention centers.
5: States that sued to stop Paramount's merger with Warner Brothers Discovery are dropping their opposition. I'm Steve Inskeep.
6: And I'm Layla Faldin. California Attorney General Rob Bonta explains what's in the settlement. Also, new evidence answers the old question. Did Thomas Jefferson, the writer of All Men Are Created Equal, have children born into slavery? It's Tuesday, September 22nd. On this day in 1862, Abraham Lincoln issued the first Emancipation Proclamation, declaring all enslaved people in the Confederacy free if the fighting continued. The news is next.
7: Live from NPR News in Washington, I'm Corva Coleman. The UN General Assembly will convene its latest session today in New York. World leaders will speak to delegates all week. They'll begin this morning with remarks by President Trump. His speech comes as the U.S.-led war with Iran is close to 7 months old, and world energy prices are soaring because of it. Brazil's leader will also speak today. Catherine Osborne reports the country is on the verge of an election, and Brazilian officials have accused the U.S. of meddling in it.
8: Left-wing Brazilian President Luiz Inácio Lula da Silva says he'll carry a direct message to President Trump at the U.N., warning against election interference. Lula is seeking re-election. His main opponent, right-wing candidate Flávio Bolsonaro, son of former President Jair Bolsonaro, has sought to build close ties with Trump. And the Trump administration has meted out tariffs, sanctions, and public criticism against Brazil that are harsher than its treatment of right-wing governments in the same region. Lula's speech at the UN comes right before Trump's own. For NPR News, I'm Catherine Osborne in Rio de Janeiro.
7: One of the topics confronting world leaders gathered at the United Nations is artificial intelligence. NPR's John Ruwitch reports more than 20 of them are calling for stronger AI oversight.
9: In an online statement, leaders say AI could improve lives, advance science, and strengthen economies, but it also poses serious risks to safety and security if it isn't appropriately managed. To realize its potential, the group says governments and society must act now. The leaders call for companies to agree to mandatory pre-deployment testing of AI models and independent evaluation. Governments, meanwhile, should coordinate common standards and share reporting of safety incidents. Among the signatories were leaders of Canada, Australia, Germany, and the UAE. President Trump has rejected calls for guardrails, saying the U.S. must retain its competitive edge in AI. John Ruwitch, NPR News.
7: A federal judge has scheduled a hearing for tomorrow on the lawsuit filed by media organizations that President Trump is barred from the White House. NPR's Brian Mann says Trump has doubled down on his decision to block the media organizations.
10: Writing on his Truth Social platform, he called CNN, MSNBC, and Politico dangerous and a threat to democracy. In a statement sent to NPR, the White House argued that media access is a privilege for journalists, not a right. Then, late yesterday, Trump and the White House announced they're launching their own 24/7 video stream. They're calling it Trump TV.
7: NPR's Brian Mann reporting. Meanwhile, five major TV networks that provide pool video coverage of the president are suspending that work to protest Trump's block. This was announced by the Washington bureau chief of Fox News, who chairs the TV pool. NPR, The New York Times, and Washington Post are suspending use of shared audio and photographs until further notice. This is NPR.
11: From the WLRN newsroom, I'm Christine DeMatte. Immigrant detainees sharing extremely overcrowded cells, sleeping while chained and on the floor, and using bathrooms overflowing with human waste. According to a new whistleblower report, those are just some of the appalling conditions inside an immigration and customs enforcement facility in Miramar, typically used for routine appointments. The Miami Herald reports that congressional Democrats on the House Committee on Oversight and Government Reform released photographs and allegations from a whistleblower yesterday. They also announced an investigation into the Miramar Center and another one in Orlando. The report states that the ICE facility in Miramar has been so jam-packed that at one point it held 342 people instead of its maximum capacity of 50. Florida has required all license plate reading cameras on state roads be removed. Responses from law enforcement agencies on that have varied. Franklin County Sheriff A.J. Tony Smith spoke on the Florida Roundup about issues that he has had with the vendor, Flock cameras.
12: Those cameras can still record because Flock is the only one that can turn them off.
11: Smith says he unplugged the cameras and covered them with plastic bags to make sure they aren't capturing any footage. He says Flock is responsible for removing the cameras, but the county's contract has not ended yet.
12: If they belong to me, I'd already have them in the trash pile.
11: Smith says he believes the cameras can be a useful tool, but he doesn't want to sacrifice people's privacy. Unemployment here in Florida dropped in August, although state economists have cautioned that an uptick is expected before the end of the year. The Department of Commerce reports Florida's jobless rate was 4.5%, down from 4.6% in July. The national average is 4.1%. The state's monthly mark, which has been higher than the national average all year, is also 0.5% higher than a year ago. State economist Amy Baker is with the legislature's Office of Economic and Demographic Research.
13: Counting July, we've had 7 months where our unemployment rate in Florida has been higher than the U.S. as a whole.
11: The August figure represents 502,000 unemployed Floridians out of a workforce of just over 11 million people. This is WLRN News. I'm Christine DeMatte. And now it's back to Natutwe.
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5: 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I'm Steve Inskeep.
6: And I'm Leila Faudel. Good morning. President Trump will address world leaders later this morning at the United Nations General Assembly.
5: Those world leaders will see a president who's under pressure at home and abroad. He's faced legal and political setbacks, as well as concerns about the economic effects of the war he launched against Iran.
6: NPR White House correspondent Franco Ordonez is following it all, and he joins us now. Good morning.
17: Good morning, Leila.
6: So what do we know about Trump's UN speech?
17: What we do know is that there's going to be a lot of attention on it, and that's largely because he's often made big news here in the past. I mean, remember in his first speech during his first term, how he threatened to totally destroy North Korea or

0: to give proponents of the referendum time to appeal to the U.S. Supreme Court. Chuck Hatfield represents the redistricting opponents and expects to win.
1: The Supreme Court of the United States has been pretty clear that the federal courts are prohibited from interfering in elections this close to Election Day. And I think this is kind of a classic example of why that should not be done. You know, votes have already been cast by military members.
0: The U.S. Supreme Court has already declined twice to allow the GOP map to take effect, but it hasn't ruled out hearing the case again. For NPR News, I'm Jason Rosenbaum in St. Louis.
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3: Morning Edition continues on South Florida's NPR News source, where WLRN. I'm Natu Twe. And coming up from the WLRN newsroom, born during segregation, a Delray Beach park prepares for a multi-million dollar rebirth. That story in 15 minutes.
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0: have on this question of what the Smithsonian's role is?
1: Well, look, this started out not because I was a Jefferson aficionado, not because I had, you know, something, you know, that I wanted to prove about Sally Hemings or her children. We found hair. We found evidence. And the job of Smithsonian curators, scientists, and others is to follow evidence and find out the truth about our history, about our natural world, about social relationships. So we're just doing our job.
0: Richard Curran, he is a distinguished scholar at the Smithsonian, and he's the author of History by a Hair, Thomas Jefferson, Sally Hemings, and Solving a 200-Year-Old Mystery. Richard Curran, thank you so much for talking
1: with us. Thank you, Michelle. Thank you.
0: This is NPR News.
2: At 8:29, Morning Edition continues on WLRN. I'm Natu Twe. A new study finds that consumer-grade fitness wearables are generally inaccurate when calculating calories burned. NPR's Leila Fadel speaks with the study's lead author, Jason Costerna. That story and conversation in 15 minutes.
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5: Live from NPR News in Washington, I'm Dave Mattingly. The war in Iran and its disruption to oil shipments in the Middle East will likely be major topics when President Trump addresses the UN General Assembly this morning. The fighting has led to sharp spikes in oil, gasoline, and diesel prices in the U.S. and around the world. AAA says the price of diesel in the U.S. hit another all-time high today at nearly $6.53 a gallon. While in New York, Trump is also scheduled to meet separately with Ukraine's president, Volodymyr Zelensky, as well as Britain's prime minister, as NPR's Lauren Freyer reports.
6: When Andy Burnham was the mayor of Manchester, England, he said he'd refuse to meet President Trump, calling his politics poisonous and dark. But now he says he's seeking common ground on how to tamp escalating global energy prices and bolster Ukraine's defense. Burnham and Trump disagree on lots, though. The UK has limited the US military's access to British military bases for attacks on Iran. And Burnham is banning trade with illegal Israeli settlements in the occupied West Bank. Trump wants a UK ban on new North Sea oil and gas drilling to be lifted, something Burnham is said to be considering. Trump has also questioned British sovereignty over the Falkland Islands, which are also claimed by Argentina. Lauren Freyer, NPR News, London.
5: This is NPR News from Washington. The human rights group Amnesty International says it's identified dozens of Iranian officials involved in Tehran's deadly crackdown on protesters 4 years ago. NPR's Hadil Al-Shalchi reports.
7: Amnesty International says it has identified 87 Iranian officials who the human rights group says should be investigated for allegedly killing hundreds of protesters in 2022. The demonstrations were part of the Women Life Freedom movement that was triggered by the death of 22-year-old Mahsa Amini, who had been detained by Iran's so-called morality police. In the report published this month, Amnesty International lists the names of officials from the Islamic Revolutionary Guard Corps and includes local commanders and provincial governors. The group identifies them as orchestrators of the clampdown. It called on the UN Security Council to refer the cases to the International Criminal Court. Iran has not responded to the report. Hadil Al-Shalchi, NPR News, Istanbul.
5: Some residual airline flight delays are being reported this morning at airports in New York and Boston following yesterday's technical outage at an air traffic control facility in Philadelphia. Hundreds of flights were delayed and canceled as controllers were without radar and communications for several hours. Transportation Secretary Sean Duffy says problems with a blown circuit were magnified by a backup fiber optic line that was found to have been inadvertently severed by construction workers. I'm Dave Mattingly in Washington.
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1: From the WLRN Newsroom, I'm Christine DiMatte. Pompey Park in Delray Beach was born during the Jim Crow era, when black residents faced legal segregation and were barred from many public beaches, parks, and swimming pools in Palm Beach County. The park became a place to gather, play sports, and build community. Today, it's still the heartbeat of the city's historic black neighborhood, and local leaders are investing nearly $60 million to preserve that legacy for future generations. WLRN's Wilkin Brutus spoke with the only child of the late educator and civil rights leader, Charles Spencer Pompey, for whom the park is named, about what it has meant to generations of residents.
2: Throw it over. All right, we've broken ground on the new Pompey Park Recreation Center.
3: Roughly 100 residents, Delray Beach commissioners, the city's community redevelopment agency, and developers gathered at the groundbreaking ceremony this month for Pompey Park. It's the anchor of the city's historic black neighborhood, known as the Set. It was built during legal segregation, when black residents were barred from many public beaches, parks, and pools. Pompey Park served as a place for recreation, community, and belonging. And now, roughly $59 million will go toward renovating the park after years of debate.
4: I think it's just awesome to see everybody come together, and this is something that was greatly needed. And this place in itself has just been a tool that we have used in the community for over 50 years.
3: Cheryl Pompey Howard is the only child of the late educator and civil rights leader Charles Spencer Pompey, for whom the park is named.
4: When I went away to college a couple of years after, I was over in Europe with my husband because he was in the military, and my father called and told me, They're building the park. And just to see what the park has done for the community and to know that for the next 50 plus years it will continue, I know he's smiling in heaven.
3: In 1942, working alongside NAACP attorney Thurgood Marshall, Pompey helped win a federal equal pay lawsuit against the Palm Beach County School Board, challenging the pay gap between black and white teachers. In 1950, he established one of the city's first recreational programs for black students, work that continues to shape the park's mission today, offering swimming, racquetball, basketball, and baseball for all ages. Pompey Howard, who is 72 years old and a retired nurse, reflects on that legacy. She says the park had humble beginnings.
4: And the most interesting thing about it is that it was pretty much a trailer that they actually brought from FAU. It was part of the military, because Florida Atlantic University down in Boca was a military base. And my father worked with the athletic students around here. They had nowhere to actually have any activities. And he came up with the idea, and he got the city to approve that trailer being transferred from Florida Atlantic University to these grounds here. And we used to call it the Teen Town Center. And you'd walk on it, and you could hear the wood, you know, and everything. And we'd have our dances and our ping pong. And we had, stage that may have been maybe an 8x10, if that. You know, it was such a small area.
3: And now the 14-acre site will feature a 54,000-square-foot recreation center, a family pool, playground, and other improved amenities. The goal is to keep the area's deep civil rights history alive while creating a modern gathering place for future generations.
4: But this is where we socialized and had our relay races outside here in the park. And then as years went by, they were actually able to build the park and build the pool. And the community would just come together for all kind of social events, civic events, Girl Scout meetings, church activities, retirement parties. This was just kind of home for us, you know.
3: Pompey Howard said her parents shielded her from much of the overt racism that existed outside of their community.
4: Like when I went out of the city of Delray to travel, because both of my parents were big travelers, so we'd travel to Canada, to California.
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2: That it was that kind of segregation, because we didn't have that in South Florida, in the sense, because our parents made sure that we stayed away from that. We had our own churches, you know, our own Legion halls, you know, things like that, our own parks and activities. So there was segregation. And only when we did become integrated did you see little tidbits of it. And there were people just kind of being polite, per se. And then once you went to school, you came back on your side of the town and you stayed on your side of the town. And there were only certain stores that you were just always told you went to that drugstore. You didn't go to this drugstore.
3: Raised in North Florida, Charles Spencer Pompey moved to Delray Beach in the early 1940s, where he met his wife, Hattie Ruth Pompey, who was also an educator. They were married for 52 years until his passing in 2001 at age 85. She passed away in 2009 at age 86. Spencer Pompey dedicated over 40 years to local schools, rising from a teacher and coach at the all-black Carver High School to principal. For his daughter, he was just dad.
2: You know, I didn't realize my life was just a kid, and I didn't realize until I was on an airplane when I was coming home from college, and I'd open one of the magazines on Delta, and there was an article about all the things he had done. And just growing up in that environment, it was just part of my life, because he just believed in the youth, he believed in his community, and he just became so involved. And he spoke up and really did, had actions and took actions to make sure that those things happened in the community. So he was a special man.
3: Spencer Pompey's childhood years gave him the passion to change things, not just for his family, but for his community.
2: Well, my father, he did share with me, because he was such a, history was his thing. And he actually saw lynching, because he grew up in North Florida. So, you know, he spoke very openly in the home about what he saw as a child. And that, I think that was why he was so dedicated to, you know, integration and making sure that we got what we needed here in Delray.
3: The existing facility will stay open until the new recreation center is completed in 2028. The full park renovation is expected to wrap up in 2029. I'm Wilkin Brutus in Delray Beach.
0: And this is WLRN News. 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
7: Good morning, I'm Temeskan Debesai at the BBC. A Sri Lankan court is due to deliver its verdict in the trial of 24 men accused of plotting the 2019 Easter Sunday bombings. Suicide bombers killed 270 people in attacks on churches and hotels. The BBC's Sambarasa Nithirajan.
8: The charges include murder, conspiracy to commit terrorism, and possessing explosives and firearms. All defendants have denied involvement. Last month, two former senior officials were sentenced to death for criminal negligence that led to the bombings.
7: A powerful typhoon that swept along Japan's eastern coast has left at least five people dead and several missing. It also brought record rainfall to areas around the capital, Tokyo, from where Kurumi Mori reports.
9: Authorities are saying that they still need to recover a lot of people, make sure that they find everybody. Japan's self-defense forces have also been deployed to help out. The damage is done. Now it's time for the cleanup.
7: And

0: And I'm Natsu Tue, and coming up next on Marketplace Morning Report, with the colder months just around the corner, hear how heating oil prices are already being impacted by the war in Iran. And a new report details just how much colleges and universities are spending on their football rosters. That plus all the morning's business news on 91.3 WLRN. 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
2: From the WLRN newsroom, I'm Christine DiMatte. Monroe County commissioners have finalized the budget for the next fiscal year. County officials say the $690 million budget prioritizes public safety and keeps the millage rate the same. The budget includes required pay raises to attract and retain Monroe County's qualified fire, emergency medical service, and law enforcement workforce. It also has funding for new fire trucks, upgrading ambulances, and EMS equipment. The budget takes effect October 1st. Also starting the beginning of next month, a crackdown on sidewalk parking in the city of Delray Beach. Soon, violators will receive a $250 fine for blocking a sidewalk. A warning period runs through the end of this month. Here's Delray Beach Police Chief Daryl Hunter.
3: Florida law prohibits parking a vehicle on a sidewalk, even where it crosses a driveway. When a vehicle blocks the sidewalk, it can force pedestrians into the roadway and create serious challenges for children, seniors, and people with mobility issues.
2: So once again, starting October 1st, in Delray Beach, drivers must park completely within a driveway or legally permitted parking area to avoid a fine. Government leaders from around the world recently joined Florida International University as fellows at the school's conservative think tank. The Adam Smith Center for Economic Freedom welcomed five fellows for the fall semester. They include former UK Prime Minister Liz Truss and Dominik Czarzynski, a Polish politician and member of the European Parliament. Earlier this year, an investigation by WLRN laid out how the center has positioned itself in Latin American politics. The hub describes itself as independent and nonpartisan. This is WLRN News. I'm Christine DiMatte.
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5: Hello and welcome to NewsHour. It's coming to you live from the BBC World Service studios in central London. I'm Tim Franks. Amid this turbulent world, the leaders of the world a gathering in New York to, well, what exactly? Deliver a series of speeches, certainly. Antonio Guterres, the Secretary General of the UN, is speaking right now. Donald Trump is due to address the annual UN General Assembly in just over an hour in a speech which may provide us with some indication of how keen he is to tie up loose foreign ends ahead of midterm elections in 6 weeks. But beyond that, what are the themes, the preoccupations that unite or divide those world leaders? And have they anything interesting, useful or reassuring to say about global cooperation over artificial intelligence? That's something we'll look at in a bit more detail in a moment. First, though, let's join our UN correspondent, Neda Torfik, who's just outside UN headquarters. Neda, what do you think? Let's start with President Trump. What do you think we can look forward to there?
6: Well, look, I think, of course, for President Trump, he is not just speaking to international leaders here. He is also addressing his domestic audience, which, as you mentioned there, is, you know, just ahead of the midterm elections in November, where his party is set, if polls are to be believed, to lose many seats in the House and potentially just hold on to the Senate or perhaps lose it by a slim margin. And so given that he has seen his ratings tank because of the war in Iran that he launched with Israel, we are going to expect to see him at this podium say that he has stopped Iran from getting a nuclear weapon, that it is Iran that is hurting, not the U.S., that the U.S. still has leverage here. But what we won't expect to hear is a timeline on when this war will end, because that is what diplomats here are really focused on. You know, I've spoken to a number of diplomats, and all of them say they want to know when they can get back to a sense of predictability for the Straits in the Red Sea, the Arabian Peninsula, when it can get back to business as usual. And so that is a key preoccupation as we look at fuel prices rising and the impact it will have on food, medicine, everything else. Donald Trump will also continue taking a hit at the United Nations in his speech. He sees his efforts to not only delay payments for the UN's regular budget, which he eventually did, but also cutting funding from several agencies and peacekeeping as a way to hold the UN to account. His critics would argue he's left the organization weaker. And so Donald Trump will be taking a victory lap, I think.

0: House in The Hague, and she was speaking to Julian Warwicker. 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
2: At 80 degrees at 9:29, the BBC NewsHour continues on WLRN. 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
4: From the WLRN Newsroom, I'm Christine DiMatte. With the general election just 6 weeks away, affordability has become a central issue in Florida's race for governor. Republican nominee Byron Donalds and Democratic nominee David Jolly have both made the cost of living a major focus of their campaigns and political advertising. Recently on Southwest Florida in Focus, WGCU's Jennifer Crawford and John Davis spoke about the candidates' proposals to address affordability.
5: John, why do you think affordability is one of the key issues in the Florida gubernatorial race?
6: I think affordability remains a key issue among Florida residents and voters. We pay the highest property insurance premiums in the country. That's due to, you know, combined our increased risk of catastrophes from hurricanes, as well as inflation driving up rebuilding costs. Increasing property values means increasing property taxes. So that's maybe making it harder, particularly folks on fixed incomes, to remain in their homes, even if they own them outright. Health insurance costs are on the rise. We know, federal subsidies for insurance plans under the Affordable Care Act were allowed to expire in January. Florida had the highest number of people who relied on the ACA for access to health coverage, just in sheer numbers and in proportion of residents. Something to the tune of 400,000 or 450,000 people have already just dropped their ACA plans because they saw their own premiums double or in some cases even triple. The cost of fuel, we know, is continuing to climb because of the war with Iran. The cost of utilities have increased, and just cost of everyday consumer goods. Everybody's feeling this. So this creates kind of an unusual opening for Democrats to campaign, because Republicans have dominated in statewide and legislative elections here in Florida in recent years. So the question, can I afford to live here, is potentially a much more powerful question electorally than, say, a conventional Democratic argument about national politics.
5: How are the Democrat David Jolly and Republican Byron Donalds framing this issue of affordability in the campaign?
6: Jolly is jumping on this opportunity. Like I just mentioned, he's really framing this as a failure of Republican governance and turning affordability kind of into a referendum of the existing Republican governance model. And he's strongly emphasizing insurance costs. Here. He wants to address affordability by cutting home insurance costs by 60-70% through the creation of this state-run hurricane insurance program. He wants to cap power company profits to stop out-of-control rates. He wants to address healthcare access by establishing lower-cost healthcare clinics in all 67 counties across Florida. Donalds, by contrast, has a very different diagnosis for what's behind the affordability crisis, that it's government taxes and regulations and marketing problems that are driving up costs. And it's kind of interesting that he is making affordability a central issue as well as Jolly, because this is really a significant change from what we've seen in years past, where conservatives have tended to focused on the culture war issues. So I think we're seeing a shift away from that as we see the DeSantis era coming to an end. Donald says he's going to continue to work to reduce homestead property taxes, even if Amendment 3 doesn't pass in November. On insurance, he wants more market-oriented reforms.
7: How is their messaging playing out among voters?
6: Well, the short answer is we really don't know. I haven't seen any nonpartisan academic polling on Florida's gubernatorial race that has been conducted since the August 18th primary. Now, a poll did come out that was conducted last week from a polling firm called Change Research that's been garnering a lot of attention because it indicates these statewide races are really looking good or at least competitive for the Democrats in a way we have not seen in Florida in recent years.
4: That was WGCU's John Davis and Jennifer Crawford on Southwest Florida in Focus. Both gubernatorial candidates are scheduled to appear in separate moderated conversations at WLRN's inaugural Sunshine Economy Summit tomorrow at the Downtown Event Center in Fort Lauderdale. The one-day event will feature discussions on economic development, housing, local businesses, and jobs across South Florida. This is WLRN News.
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0: This is NewsHour. It's coming to you live from the BBC World Service with me, Tim Franks. Donald Trump has long been the master of setting and dominating the news agenda. So what should we read into his banning of three major US news outlets, CNN, MS Now and Politico, from the White House? The president said their right to publish and broadcast was not in question. What is, he said, is their right to enter the White House grounds, given that they're a hostile operation, a threat even, Mr. Trump says, to national security. The three outlets are suing to have the ban overturned. But there is also the question as to whether this is just the president deciding to open a new front to change the conversation from some other difficult issues as the US heads towards midterm elections. More on that in a moment. First, the issue at hand. Here was the president and the mayor of New York, Zoran Mamdani, taking questions from reporters at the mayor's official residence, Gracie Mansion.
9: Mayor, to you first, what's your response to President Trump banning outlets from the White House grounds? Did you challenge him at all about this in your meeting with him? Historians and legal scholars have called it textbook authoritarianism. And Mr. President, are you banning outlets like MSNBC, CNN, and Politico in order to distract from the Iran war and high gas prices?
10: Yeah, I told the president that we're going to have all of the members of the press here on the lawn, and that is something that I believe in as everyone, no matter the opinion or the critique, that we engage, Mr. President.
11: Yeah, it's interesting because they said they were going to boycott me, but they never boycott me, so I wasn't very worried about that. Look at all that press.
0: Look at all that press, Mr. Trump said, and he then went on to expound on his distaste for a number of news outlets.
11: If you look at CNN as fake news, if you look at MS Now, I don't even know what MS Now is. I guess it's the MSNBC, what it used to be, or MSDNC, as some people call it. That's Democrat National Committee. But it's just biased news. And I think that these outlets have an obligation to be fair. And if they're fake news, I really think I have an obligation not to allow them into another very special house. This is a special house, Gracie Mansion. Well, the White House is the most special of all houses, I have to say. And I don't even think the mayor would argue with that. And I think I have an obligation not to let fake news. They're very bad for the country, very bad for national security. So I have that obligation. So we'll see how it works out.
0: We'll see how it works out. President Trump's nod towards a forthcoming tussle in the courts over the legality of his ban. And even from those who count themselves as sympathetic to the Trump project, there does seem to be unease about his move to stop certain news groups from gaining entry to the White House. Chris Ruddy is CEO of the conservative cable news channel Newsmax.
12: This is historic. This is without precedent. However, there have been previous presidents, including President Obama, that wanted to kick Fox News out, and he got a lot of pushback. President Kennedy, way back when, tried to kick a newspaper out. So there are precedents of this. And I can tell you, back during the Biden years, now, we had seats at the White House during the Biden years and during the Obama years, and we were treated pretty well, Newsmax, and we would be considered opposition press. However, the Democrats in Congress tried to get Newsmax and Fox News deplatformed from cable systems around the country. We forget that, you know, that there was an effort to remove the president and other conservative voices from major social media, Twitter and Facebook and others. That's also a dangerous threat to press freedom. So we need to think about the precedent.

0: range from $4.56 a gallon in Monroe County to $4.04 in parts of the Florida Panhandle. Diesel fuel, which is vital to Florida's supply chain, is also near a record high price statewide. From gas to groceries, prices are going up in Florida, but so is the state's minimum wage. From our sister station, WUSF, here's State Capitol reporter Douglas Soule.
1: Florida voters approved a ballot proposal in 2020, raising the minimum wage a dollar a year until it reached $15. That final increase comes at the end of this month. Labor and employment attorney Jillian Bradshaw says the phase-in has given businesses time to adjust.
2: It's no secret that the cost of living has been on the steady increase over time, and we're fortunate in this state to have this framework and pathway that sort of keeps pace.
1: Yet Samantha Padgett from the Florida Restaurant and Lodging Association says it's yet another rising cost businesses have to deal with.
3: We do see it continue to be a struggle and to be a significant increase in costs for employers.
1: The $15 minimum wage will be adjusted for inflation in the future. I'm Douglas Soule in Tallahassee.
0: And this is WLRN News.
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6: This is 1A. I'm Jen White. Here on the show, we take the First Amendment very seriously. It's built into our name, 1A. And we like to monitor how Americans' interpretation of the amendment has changed over time. Out today is new data on just that. The Freedom Forum puts out an annual survey on Americans' relationship with the First Amendment. And this year, it's complicated. While a vast majority say the amendment is vital to the country, 24% say it goes too far in the rights it guarantees, which is a record high since 2020. Here to talk about that finding and a lot more is Kevin Goldberg. He's a First Amendment expert and the vice president at Freedom Forum. That's a nonprofit organization dedicated to fostering First Amendment freedoms. Kevin, welcome back to the program.
7: Thanks for having me back.
6: So let's first talk about this complex relationship Americans have with the First Amendment. Just talk us through a bit of what you found.
7: Yes, well, we found that Americans overwhelmingly value the First Amendment, but their relationship with it, as we've noted, is extremely and increasingly complicated. So by and large, every year, more than 90% say the First Amendment is vital to America. And as you've already noted, 24% say it goes too far in the rights it guarantees, a record high. So they love it, but they also want a little less of it, maybe. I don't understand that, but when, you know, that's complex to unpack. But some of the other numbers show us that First Amendment, when it comes to the First Amendment, Americans think they understand it better than they actually understand it.
6: Right. So give us some more detail on that.
7: Yeah. 86% say they feel informed about their rights, but only 11% can name all five freedoms of religion, speech, press, assembly, and petition.
6: So how does that track, first, that the understanding of the First Amendment track with previous years?
7: Well, in terms of the knowledge, the ability to name all five freedoms, and by the way, 26% can't even name one. So that's one in four cannot name a single of those five freedoms of religion, speech, press, assembly, petition. That is actually a little higher in terms of the number that can name all five, but not by much. We usually see that around the 10% level in this survey.
6: So when you look at the data around that 24% of Americans who think the First Amendment goes too far, what's your sense of what they're actually talking about, considering we're talking about five freedoms? Is it more of a focus on freedom of speech? Is it freedom of religion? Is that clear in the data?
7: It's not entirely clear about which freedom they're talking about. It does seem to run across all of them, because when you dive into the individual freedoms, you will see things that indicate they really don't think it goes too far, and in fact sometimes want more protection. When it comes to freedom of the press, for instance, we see that people really want government to For one thing, stay out of media. 63% said government should not be able to censor what is said.

0: This is WLRN, a pleasant Tuesday morning to you. MJ Smith here, as always. Thank you so much for spending your time and hanging out with us here at WLRN. We're 104.7 in the Palm Beaches, 91.5 in the Keys. Today is a great day to just be you. We're live, we're local, we're South Florida's NPR news source.
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0: This is WLRN 1A continues in just a moment with more of this interesting conversation about AI safety and the U.S.-China trade as this conference takes place. We're South Florida's NPR news source. I'm MJ Smith. The time is 10:38. We're live. We're local.
1: 150 million U.S. driver's licenses were recently hacked and posted on the dark web. That's more than half of all licensed drivers, meaning people who got hacked range from average Joes to the most powerful politicians.
2: The investigative reporter got tipped off on the story because his driver's license was part of it, along with U.S. Defense Secretary Pete Hegseth.
1: I'm Meghna Chakrabarty. That's on the next On Point.
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1: 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Andy Greenberg from Wired Magazine tells us about a cybercrime operation in Southeast Asia that traps computer engineers into participating in schemes that defraud victims around the world of billions of dollars. We'll also talk about cyber attacks on American infrastructure and a scam involving our show. Join us.
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4: WLRN. This is Fresh Air. I'm Terry Gross. Let's get back to my interview with Andy Greenberg, a senior writer for Wired magazine. He covers hacking, cybersecurity, and surveillance. We're talking about cyber scams. When we left off, he was telling us that one of the most lucrative scams, the romance scam, is often carried out by people who are being held against their will by crime organizations in Southeast Asia. Greenberg was contacted by a young computer engineer using the pseudonym Red Bull, who was tricked into moving from India to Laos with the promise of a good IT job. When he got there, his passport was confiscated. He was told the only way to get free was to earn commissions from the money he scammed from victims. So what would you estimate is the percentage of people who actually fall for the scam and give away thousands, tens of thousands, or their

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2: This war game were leaders of insurance companies, which struck you as a kind of strange group to be invited, and also made you think that this might be pretty boring, which it was not. But there was also a good reason for inviting insurance companies, which I'd like you to briefly explain.
3: Well, it turns out very often the victim of a cyber attack, their first call is to their insurance company, which then is, you know, through that cyber insurance that they pay for, that unlocks the money that they then use to hire defenders and lawyers and incident responders. And so actually, cyber insurance firms are incredibly important in the response to these kinds of attacks.
2: So the war game raised the question of who do you tell? Like, if you're an insurance company and you have found out that 5,000, you know, water systems have been shut down, who do you tell and how does that reflect your values?
3: Well, I would say the real crux of this whole game was when the role players, these insurance executives, were asked, where are you going to send your money first? Who do you prioritize? Like, do you want to first remediate, you know, hospital towns to try to save human lives? Do you focus on your biggest customers because you have contracts with them and you're just legally obliged and through your business model obliged to help them first? You know, in this game, actually, military officials were telling the insurance executives, you actually have to help military bases first for our national security interests. To the credit of everyone in the room, all of these executives did say, at least initially, that they would focus on saving human lives. But then one executive did raise his hand and kind of say, I don't know if that's realistic. Like, we do have legal obligations to our customers, and I don't know if we can ignore the demands of the government and the military as they talk about our national strategic interest. That meant perhaps sacrificing lives, American lives, to fulfill those other priorities. So it was a very sobering moment in this room.
2: It seems to me, and to so many people, that we're at a very frightening point in the development of AI and in hacking, where we're feeling increasingly vulnerable as individuals and as a country. What are you feeling now?
3: I think that, you know, having covered the cyber war in Ukraine, having written a book about catastrophic cyber attacks carried out by a Russian hacker group called Sandworm, I've just learn to live with this fear of cyber war among the many other catastrophes looming over American society. And it was only in a war game like the one that I attended with these insurance executives that it suddenly becomes real. And it is absolutely chilling to imagine the cascading effects of this and the ways that it would have very real victims, and that it's something that we are simply not prepared for.
2: Andy Greenberg, thank you so much.
3: Thank you, Terry. I appreciate the conversation.
2: Andy Greenberg is a senior writer for Wired magazine and author of the forthcoming book, The Grayscale: True Stories of Hackers, Outlaws, and Vigilantes from the Online Underground. After we take a short break, Kevin Whitehead, our jazz historian, celebrates the centennial of John Coltrane's birth. This is Fresh Air.
4: 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I'm MJ Smith. 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
6: Florida voters will decide the fate of some property taxes this fall. 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Hi, it's Tom Hudson. 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
8: I'm Indira Lakshmanan. It's Here and Now. Coming up, President Trump tells world leaders at the UN that he'll make a deal with Iran or annihilate the country.
9: I don't think that this was seen as anything other than a sort of rerun of Trump's greatest hits.
7: Also, a grand jury decides not to indict anyone in the death of 18-year-old Nolan Wells.
10: And in the early 1800s, Alaska's Tlingit people fought a war against Russians. It inspired a new opera performed entirely in the Tlingit language.
11: To be in the original language we've been speaking on this land for millennia was the most primary emotional, educational, legal way we wanted to do it.
10: Coming up here and now.
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12: Live from NPR News, I'm Lakshmi Singh. President Trump paints his administration as a global problem solver, ready to confront threats and lead through strength. NPR's Franco Ordonez reports on what stood out during President Trump's address to the UN General Assembly as he defended the U.S. war with Iran today.
13: With Iranian officials actually in the room, Trump said he had a big decision to make, and he said he had to make a deal and let them rebuild, or he said, quote, do I annihilate the Islamic Republic, he went on to say, or do I drive them into hell with no

0: separated from his cell. But again, we've got these questions that linger about why his friends didn't turn the phone over to the family or authorities right away. And likewise, you know, the grand jury said it's not unusual for people to socialize on these islands and travel on different boats, but we can't know for sure why Wells stayed back.
1: Elise, the grand jury report left a lot of questions unanswered. A forensic pathologist who was retained by civil rights attorney Ben Crump said he found bruises on Nolan's body and was unable to conclude anything about his condition before going into the water, whether he was conscious or not. Are we any closer to finding answers there?
0: So the state medical examiner also identified those bruises and concluded those bruises on Wells's head were not fatal, but the forensic pathologist leaned toward connecting those injuries with blunt force trauma. Now, both the medical examiner and forensic pathologist said his death was undetermined, but the grand jury said that cause of death was consistent with drowning. Now, drowning is a diagnosis by exclusion, which means they would find the cause of death consistent with drowning after ruling out other causes of death. So all that to say, unfortunately, I don't think we're any closer to getting answers about the immediate circumstances around Wells's death. And just, to, you know, as a note, the grand jury spoke to over 40 witnesses and reviewed pages and pages of evidence, so it's a lot of information gathered that still hasn't answered these questions.
1: Elise, we've only got half a minute left. The 23-person grand jury included 5 Black members. How has the community responded to their decision?
0: So it's a mixed bag. Many people point to this as clear-cut proof. This was simply a drowning, while other people have pointed out there's a lot of unanswered questions. In the meantime, though, activists and attorneys are calling on the DA to continue that investigation and for the state medical examiner to release the state's autopsy.
1: That's reporter Elise Gregg. Thank you so much from Mississippi Public Broadcasting.
0: Thank you.
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2: Three news organizations are suing President Trump after his administration cut off their access to the White House. He explicitly said he didn't like their stories. Now the news organizations argue that amounts to viewpoint discrimination. The first court hearing begins on the next Morning Edition from NPR News.
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7: It's Here and Now on WLRN. I'm Helen Acevedo. At 13, Ananya Patel was at Fort Lauderdale Hollywood International Airport when she heard a public safety announcement that would lead her into the world of advocacy. Now, at 17, she's a published author. In Welcome to Miami, Stories of Modern Slavery, Patel dives into the world of human trafficking, speaking to survivors and advocates about their experiences and cutting through the misconceptions. I recently spoke to Patel about her writing process and what she wants people to know and understand about human trafficking.
8: Ananya, you're still in high school, yet you've already written a book about human trafficking. This isn't a topic that most teenagers choose to spend years researching. What first sparked your interest in human trafficking, and what made you decide to write a book about it?
9: Sure. So I think the first time I ever really thought about it was in the airport. It was Fort Lauderdale Airport, and I think it was like

0: human trafficking is a problem in our community. Like, if you see something, please, like, call authorities, let someone know. There's that announcement on loop. And one time in middle school, I was coming back from a school trip with my teachers and classmates. And I remember just being in the baggage claim and hearing that over and over again. And I went home and I looked it up. And I'm lucky to have parents who aren't the type to, you know, it's like, oh, it's nothing, right? My mom sat me down and she told me about it. I guess you always hear about those things as so far away. And, you know, in a different country and, like, a different place with different types of people. But then mom's like, no, it, like, really happens where we are. And that just sort of shocked me, yeah.
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2: Survivor, and Amanda was like, it's really, really important that, you know, teenage girls and people your age are involved because we are unfortunately a high at-risk population for recruitment, so I started volunteering just at the desk, you know, taking names for attendance, and then I got close to survivors, I learned more about their stories, and I helped translate like Spanish to English a bit for some speeches, and also proofread their speeches, help them prepare their speeches, and then one day, I think some of the survivors were like, hey, we should do something to get our talks more out of, because only a few people can come to an awareness event, only on an auditorium, but they have to, like, know what human trafficking is, know where the event is, go to the event. And the survivors wanted their stories to be heard by more people, and people who maybe would know nothing about human trafficking. So I think that idea is where the book came from.
3: Yeah. What were some of those stories that stuck with you in the process?
2: I think for me, in the book, Gloria's story, she just was coerced at 12, like that's when the grooming started, and just that young age and seeing like family friends I knew and kids like I see at school that are like that age, seventh grade, so vulnerable. Like 12 is so young, you know? And just hearing that put into perspective, it really was one of the things that shocked me. And another of those was Jamie, who, and every time we go into Miami, we drive back past that Guitar Hard Rock Hotel. And she told me, she's like, yeah, in the casino, her trafficker was her boyfriend. He would make bets and she would be the prize for those bets. So I'm like, I would see my mom drive past like Guitar over and over again.
3: And you've prepared a reading from your book, which touches on Gloria's story a bit for
2: us. Yeah, sure. So this is actually the preface to the first chapter. I guess it puts more insight into how victims are recruited by traffickers. So this is part one, childhood. On an ordinary afternoon, 12-year-old Gloria stood in front of her mirror, debating whether to change her perfume. The boy she had met after school, older, confident, and possibly attentive, had noticed it the day before. "Did you wear that just for me?" he asked. It was the first time anyone had made her feel seen, in a house where she spent most days tiptoeing around her father's temper and her brother's chaos. She did not know it then, but that tiny moment of choosing a scent was the opening he was testing for, the kind of opening traffickers wait for. And in Gloria's case, it started not with danger, but with a compliment, a question, and a girl who desperately wanted to feel safe somewhere.
3: Why'd you pick that section?
2: I think it shows, I think that interaction could be so human or so typical in a girl's life, but it's actually, if you look deeper, it's the trafficker trying to find how vulnerable she is, what her situation is like, the whole, did you wear that just for me? Like, do you like my attention? And then if she would change it or wear the same one, those would be signs that would signal that she was receptive to him, and then therefore would be easier, I guess, to convince or recruit of other things. And even from a 12-year-old talking to a 16-year-old, right, who's picking his friends up, it's something so, I guess, impossibly normal, but even in those moments, just like that prying, that needing to know information, I just want people to see that it can be as simple as that.
3: Yeah. And how long did it take you to write the book? I know you talked with a lot of survivors and experts on the topic.
2: Yeah, so I spent a summer doing interviews, and then the school year was when I started writing. At first, I kind of wanted to put all the survivor stories back to back, but then I realized I needed statistics and information in there, and I needed to figure out how to combine those two things. So I split the book up into parts of like the timeline of trafficking, where it's childhood, coercion, trafficking, and escape, and then healing, which for me was the most important part. That was the part that survivors stressed the most, was that life doesn't end after being trafficked and escaped. All of these survivors I interviewed, all these women I interviewed, they are recovering or recovered or trying their best.

0: to recover. Most of them are sober. They're living very good lives. They've gotten back to school, started families. And so that was an important thing I wanted to convey. I think a lot of media around trafficking just surrounds about the escape, but in reality, I wanted to show the humanity of these women, and I think the format of the book was really important in, you know, displaying that.
1: Yeah. And the book explains how people are trafficked, the warning signs and the lasting impact, as you've mentioned, but it also focuses on what happens after someone gets out.
0: Mm-hmm.
1: What did you learn about the road to healing and recovery for survivors?
0: I think what they shared with me, the biggest part was learning healthy relationships again. So if a trafficker would sort of exploit those human things like, I made you dinner, or I paid for a bag for you, like, now you owe me this. That transactionality was what they came to expect from any relationship. So I think a lot of them, is hard for them to accept, like, no, this person who cares about me, right, whether it's a friend, a lot of them found support in faith and church groups. This person just wants to be there for me, and there's no strings attached. I think that was just very hard for many of them to accept because of conditioning these traffickers put in for them. Also, just accepting help. I think escape is often something they have to do so, like, by themselves. And just accepting help from someone else, being ready to do that. And also, for many of them, just trauma itself, like the lasting effects of PTSD and depression and seeing a therapist, you know, uncovering that trauma, which often is just as impactful as the event itself. So,
1: yeah, and human trafficking is often misunderstood. What's one misconception you hope your book will help correct?
0: I guess many people, like myself, even in the beginning, think like, oh, it doesn't happen here. Like, we live in a nice neighborhood. It doesn't happen here. We have money. It wouldn't happen to someone at our school. I think those are things many people instinctually think because the opposite would be so terrifying. But it does happen here. It happens in our communities with people we know. And it just, really, it's something also, I think another thing I want people to know is that they can do something about it. I think it's easy to fall into the trap of being like, oh, this is such a huge issue, right? Like, we can't help any, even if they're around us, like, we can't stop a trafficker, we don't know. But even just knowing the signs means you can do something.
1: That was my conversation with author Ananya Patel. Her book, Welcome to Miami, Stories of Modern Slavery, is available on Amazon. 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In South Florida, I'm Helen Acevedo on WLRN.

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1: Hey, it's Tom Hudson. 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
5: From NPR and WBUR Boston, I'm Indira Lakshmanan.
6: And I'm Scott Tong. This is Here and Now. Coming up, Chinese President Xi Jinping is coming to Washington, D.C. for a summit on big issues, AI, trade, and Taiwan.
7: I think the Chinese side brings up Taiwan at every one of these meetings because there are red lines. And they want Washington to know them.
5: Also, a man shot by an ICE agent is transferred from a hospital to a detention center, though he still has a bullet in his back.
8: And I'm Peter O'Dowd at KTOO in Juneau, Alaska, where every summer a melting glacier in the mountains above town releases a torrent of water on the capital city.
9: It can be so pretty, and then one day it just shows up and freaking ruins everything.
8: Coming up Here and Now.
6: The news is first.
10: Live from NPR News, I'm Lakshmi Singh. The costs of diesel, on which ships, trucks, trains, and your local farmers' tractors depend, is nearly 75% higher than it was a year ago. AAA says that today people are paying, on average, $6.53 for a gallon of diesel. The impact is felt across the country and party lines. It is dominating concern among midterm election voters as President Trump continues to defend the U.S. war with Iran. The war and the resulting energy crisis overshadows the U.N. General Assembly in New York, where President Trump spoke this morning. The Republican leader also bucked international norms when he talked about U.S. military operations in Venezuela earlier this year. To the victor belong the spoils, Trump said, referring to U.S. control of Venezuelan oil. Here's NPR's Deepa Shivaram.
11: The U.S. operations in Venezuela resulted in the arrest of the country's former leader, Nicolas Maduro. Recently, Trump's administration announced a deal with Venezuela that allows the U.S. to take control of 65 billion barrels of oil reserves. Trump spoke about how, as a result of those military operations, the U.S. has obtained more

0: Julian Zelizer is professor of history at Princeton University. He's on our show regularly. Julian, thank you as always.
1: Thanks for having me.
0: Here Now is a production of NPR and WBUR. I'm Scott Tong in Washington, D.C.
2: And I'm Indira Lakshmanan in Boston. 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
5: German Chancellor Friedrich Merz is facing record low approval ratings, while his opponents on the far right make big electoral gains. Many Germans now say it won't be long before Merz and his coalition are out of power. 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
5: The Trump administration is speeding up deportations to third countries.
9: To do that, it is using a program originally set up to help refugees.
10: The whole goals of this entire office has been repurposed to the exact opposite aims.
9: I'm Carolyn Beeler.
5: And I'm Marco Werman. At the United Nations today, a stark warning to the world's superpowers and their militaries.
11: Their power isn't so super. Military power alone cannot secure peace.
9: In Germany, Chancellor Friedrich Merz is on the ropes. Part of his problem, connecting with voters.
12: As somebody who's a leader of the nation and has to show some of that empathy, he doesn't have that.
5: And drones, they fundamentally change both war and battlefield injuries.
13: Health systems and physicians need to adapt to that.
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14: BBC News with Moira Alderson. President Trump has said his team has held a three-hour meeting with senior Iranian officials on the sidelines of the United Nations General Assembly in New York. He said the talks had been productive and good, and more would be held in the near future. Speaking to reporters, President Trump said Tehran had to choose between renewed bombing or potential greatness.
15: It was a meeting that lasted for 3 hours. It ended an hour ago.
16: What
15: was it? It was a very good meeting. I mean, I must say, it's a very good. I can't imagine why they wouldn't want to do it. It's a greatness, potential greatness, or obliteration.
16: What are your choices? I mean, it's, right now?
15: In one case, it's obliteration, and the other alternative is potential greatness. It could be a great country.
14: Earlier, Mr. Trump told the General Assembly he believed a deal would be made with the Iranians after U.S. midterm elections in November. With U.S. sanctions targeting Iran's airline industry due to come into effect in the coming hours, the Iranian media are reporting that flights from Tehran to Baghdad and Muscat are being cancelled from midnight local time. The U.S. is placing secondary sanctions on air service providers to Iranian airlines on Wednesday. A court in Sri Lanka has handed jail terms of more than 200 years to each of the 15 men convicted over the 2019 Easter Sunday bombings. In the blasts, Islamist suicide bombers targeted three high-end hotels and three churches, killing 270 people. Ambarasan Etharajan reports.
17: It was the deadliest attack on civilians Sri Lanka had ever witnessed. More than 500 people suffered injuries. For some, the injuries were life-changing. The families of the victims and the Catholic Church welcomed the verdicts, which came after

0: Still ahead, how drones have changed both the nature of warfare and the injuries seen on the battlefield.
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2: It's The World on WLRN. A very good afternoon to you. The time is 20 past 3.
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0: This is The World. I'm Carolyn Beeler. Drones have transformed modern warfare. They can fly low, hover over a target, strike with remarkable precision. All of that controlled remotely. But there's another way drones are changing war. Inside the emergency rooms and operating rooms where doctors treat the wounded. The injuries caused by drones can be different than those inflicted by more traditional weapons. And in some places, the biggest challenge is getting to the wounded in the first place. The World's Shirin Jafari reports.
6: A promotional video online shows Mira playing with her toys inside a hospital in Mexico City. From one side, the five-year-old from Gaza looks healthy. Curly hair, bright brown eyes. Her other side, though, tells a different story. Her head is shaved and a bandage covers a part of her skull.
7: So Mira had a shot in her head by a drone.
6: Soheila Osman is her caseworker in Mexico City. She works with the NGO Heal Palestine.
7: She was injured 2 years ago. It was August 2024. It was one of her sister's birthday when this happened, actually. She was playing with her sisters when this happened.
6: Osman tells me Mira was shot by a type of drone known as a quadcopter. They're unmanned drones that carry munitions. She also has injuries in her hands, she says, but the head injury was the critical one. Mira was among the many Palestinians in Gaza displaced by war and living in a tent. The doctors were able to stabilize her, but she needed more surgeries. With the help of the NGO Heal Palestine, she was even

0: Still to come, a stark warning at the United Nations by outgoing Secretary General Antonio Guterres.
1: That story is just ahead. Stay with us. 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
4: This is The World. I'm Carolyn Beeler.

Ambassador Council, whose members include Dodi and Billy Crockett, Catherine Harris and Tom Kaiser, and Judy Piggott. The World's theme music is composed by Ned Porter. The World is a co-production of GBH Boston and PRX.

0: confidence that the 18-year-old Mississippi student's death was likely the result of criminal conduct.
1: Elmore and I do not believe that Nolan simply and accidentally drowned. And nobody saw anything, and no one knows anything.
0: Wells was found dead 2 days after he and his friends went on a boating trip to Horn Island for the July 4th holiday. From Washington, this is NPR News.
2: From the WLRN newsroom, I'm Helen Acevedo. Democratic gubernatorial nominee David Jolly says he won't debate GOP candidate Byron Donalds. He accuses Donalds of repeatedly lying and says the Republican would do the same during debates. Donalds says Jolly is trying to avoid having to defend his platform. But UCF political science professor Aubrey Jewett says debates are important for voters to see how candidates act unscripted.
3: They don't know for sure what the debate moderators are going to ask. They don't know what answers their opponent is going to give. And so it really does show you a little bit of an unvarnished candidate, not quite so polished.
2: There are no debates confirmed for the other statewide races either, so voters might not get to see what Jewett calls unvarnished candidates in the races for U.S. Senate, Attorney General, Chief Financial Officer, and Agriculture Commissioner. A fishing charter company out of Pensacola caught a suspected military drone off Florida waters. Hotspots Charters posted a photo of the drone to their social media pages last week. The group found it floating in the water near Eglin Air Force Base in the Panhandle, where the U.S. Air Force's 96th test wing is located. The recovered drone is believed to be a Lucas UAS, or low-cost uncrewed combat attack system, a clone of an Iranian-designed device. According to WEAR News, the drone is part of a routine test, and the device was turned over to the military. This is WLRN News.
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0: Thank you for joining us, and all things considered here on WLRN. Still to come, Health Secretary Robert F. Kennedy's latest financial disclosure reveals he accepted pricey flights to Fiji and Greece and lucrative book advances. More on that story coming up this afternoon with All Things Considered here on WLRN. It's now 20 past four.
1: Hey, it's Tom Hudson. 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

This is WLRN. Thank you for joining us. Coming up in just a moment, the legacy of Pompey Park lives on in Delray Beach. More details of that story in just a moment with WLRN News.

and what led to his shooting. That story coming up in the next hour of All Things Considered here on WLRN. Look at the weather forecast for this evening. Scattered thunderstorms early, cloudy overnight with some more thunderstorms likely. Overall, a 70% chance of rain in our forecast for tonight. The time now is 10 to 5.

0: And then in the next hour of All Things Considered, an attorney for the Venezuelan immigrant who was shot by an ICE agent on Sunday in Texas says her client is not receiving proper medical care while in detention.
1: He has lost movement on the entire left side of his body, which means that he is facing paralysis.
0: We have the latest on-the-man's condition.

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2: From the WLRN newsroom, I'm Helen Acevedo. Pompey Park in Delray Beach was born during the Jim Crow era, when black residents faced legal segregation and were barred from many public beaches, parks, and pools in Palm Beach County. The park became a place to gather, play sports, and build community. Today, it's still the heartbeat of the city's historic black neighborhood, and local leaders are investing nearly $60 million to preserve that legacy for future generations. WLRN's Wilkin Brutus spoke with the only child of the late educator and civil rights leader, Charles Spencer Pompey, for whom the park is named, about what it has meant to generations of residents.
3: Throw it over. All right, we've broken ground on the new Pompey Park Recreation Center.
4: Roughly 100 residents, Delray Beach commissioners, the city's community redevelopment agency, and developers gathered at the groundbreaking ceremony this month for Pompey Park. It's the anchor of the city's historic black neighborhood, known as the Set. It was built during legal segregation, when black residents were barred from many public beaches, parks, and pools. Pompey Park served as a place for recreation, community, and belonging. And now, roughly $59 million will go toward renovating the park after years of debate.
5: I think it's just awesome to see everybody come together, and this is something that was greatly needed. And this place in itself has just been a tool that we have used in the community for over 50 years.
4: Cheryl Pompey Howard is the only child of the late educator and civil rights leader Charles Spencer Pompey, for whom the park is named.
5: When I went away to college a couple of years after, I was over in Europe with my husband because he was in the military, and my father called and told me, They're building the park. And just to see what the park has done for the community and to know that for the next 50 plus years it will continue, I know he's smiling in heaven.
4: In 1942, working alongside NAACP attorney Thurgood Marshall, Pompey helped win a federal equal pay lawsuit against the Palm Beach County School Board, challenging the pay gap between black and white teachers. In 1950, he established one of the city's first recreational programs for black students, work that continues to shape the park's mission today, offering swimming, racquetball, basketball, and baseball for all ages. Pompey Howard, who is 72 years old and a retired nurse, reflects on that legacy. She says the park had humble beginnings.
5: And the most interesting thing about it is that it was pretty much a trailer that they actually brought from FAU. It was part of the military, because Florida Atlantic University down in Boca was a military base. And my father worked with the athletic students around here. They had nowhere to actually have any activities. And he came up with the idea, and he got the city to approve that trailer being transferred from Florida Atlantic University to these grounds here. And we used to call it the Teen Town Center. And you'd walk on it, and you could hear the wood, you know, and everything. And we'd have our dances and our ping pong. And we had, stage that may have been maybe an 8x10, if that. You know, it was such a small area.
4: And now the 14-acre site will feature a 54,000-square-foot recreation center, a family pool, playground, and other improved amenities. The goal is to keep the area's deep civil rights history alive while creating a modern gathering place for future generations.
5: But this is where we socialized and had our relay races outside here in the park. And then as years went by, they were actually able to build the park and build the pool. And the community would just come together for all kind of social events, civic events, Girl Scout meetings, church activities, retirement parties. This was just kind of home for us, you know.
4: Pompey Howard said her parents shielded her from much of the overt racism that existed outside of their community.
5: Like when I went out of the city of Delray to travel, because both of my parents were big travelers, so we'd travel to Canada, to California. There was such a thing as a green book. And I can remember going to the bathroom in South Carolina, and to this day, I was 14 years old, and I can remember seeing the bathroom saying colored and white, the sign. And I thought, oh my God. But even at 14 years old, I had no clue that it was that kind of segregation, because we didn't have that in South Florida in the sense, because our parents made sure that we stayed away from that. We had our own churches, our, you know, our own Legion halls, you know, things like that, our own parks and activities. So there was segregation. And only when we did become integrated did you see little tidbits of it, and there were people who were just kind of being polite per se, and then once you went to school you came back on your side of the town and you stayed on your side of the town, and there were only certain stores that you were just always told you went to that drugstore, you didn't go to this drugstore.
4: Raised in North Florida, Charles Spencer Pompey moved to Delray Beach in the early 1940s, where he met his wife Hattie Ruth Pompey, who was also an educator. They were married for 52 years until his passing in 2001 at age 85. She passed away in 2009 at age 86. Spencer Pompey dedicated over 40 years to local schools, rising from a teacher and coach at the all-black Carver High School to principal. For his daughter, he was just dad.
5: Yeah, I didn't realize my life was just a kid, and I didn't realize until I was on an airplane when I was coming home from college, and I'd opened one of the magazines on Delta, and there was an article about all the things he had done. And just growing up in that environment, it was just part of my life, because he just believed in the youth, he believed in his community, and he just became so involved. And he spoke up and really did had actions and took actions to make sure that those things happened in the community. So he was a special man.
4: Spencer Pompey's childhood years gave him the passion to change things, not just for his family, but for his community.
5: Well, my father, he did share with me, because he was such a, history was his thing. And he actually saw lynching, because he grew up in North Florida. So, you know, he spoke very openly in the home about what he saw as a child. And that, I think that was why he was so dedicated to, you know, integration and making sure that we got what we needed here in Delray.
4: The existing facility will stay open until the new recreation center is completed in 2028. The full park renovation is expected to wrap up in 2029. I'm Wilkin Brutus in Delray Beach.
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11: All eyes are on New York, where global leaders are gathering for the opening of the United Nations General Assembly.
12: Our co-host Mary Louise Kelly is there and speaks to the head of the Council on Foreign Relations.
11: It's Tuesday, September 22nd, and this is All Things Considered from NPR News. I'm Juana Summers.
12: And I'm Scott Detrow. The Baltimore Orioles are winding up another tough season.
11: I speak with owner David Rubenstein about the lessons he's learned since purchasing his hometown team.
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12: Also, how comedian Pooja Reddy drew from her childhood in a Kentucky farming community for her new country cabaret show.
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11: Those stories and more are coming up after this summary of the day's news.
15: Live from NPR News in Washington, I'm Ryland Barton. President Trump says U.S. and Iranian officials held a three-hour meeting on the sidelines of the U.N. General Assembly today. NPR's Franco Ordonez reports that Trump spoke positively about reaching an agreement.
16: President Trump called it a very good meeting, saying he couldn't imagine why it wouldn't go well, considering their options are, quote, potential greatness or obliteration. The meetings would have been going on about when Trump took the stage at the UN General Assembly and warned that he himself had a big decision to make, to, quote, make a deal or annihilate the Islamic Republic and drive them into hell with no chance of survival. The president didn't say how he plans to resolve the enduring conflict, but the three-hour meeting represents the most significant return to diplomacy since talks broke down earlier this summer over control of the Strait of Hormuz. Franco Ordonez, NPR News.
15: Meanwhile, President Trump's calling for a ban on exporting diesel fuel as record high prices impact farming and shipping ahead of the midterm elections. Analysts say the move could lower diesel prices for Americans in the short term, but would eventually raise prices across the world, including in the U.S. Israeli Prime Minister Benjamin Netanyahu took aim at New York City Mayor Zohran Mamdani ahead of the U.N. General Assembly. Mamdani doubled down on his call for Netanyahu to be arrested for alleged war crimes for Israel's conduct in its war in Gaza, as NPR's Kat Lonsdorf reports.
17: Netanyahu posted a short video in English on social media.
18: Shame on you, Mr. Mamdani.
17: Reiterating that he is coming to the United Nations later this week. Netanyahu's visit to New York for the UN General Assembly has been controversial. The International Criminal Court has an outstanding warrant for his arrest for alleged war crimes on civilians during Israel's war against Hamas in Gaza. Mamdani has repeatedly stated his belief that Netanyahu is a war criminal and that federal authorities should arrest him if he steps foot in New York. Netanyahu is scheduled to arrive Thursday morning for an address to the UN before heading back to Israel the same day. Kat Lonsdorf, NPR News, Tel Aviv.
15: Young Americans without college degrees are seeing one of the strongest job markets in decades. NPR's Windsor Johnston reports unemployment among workers aged 22 to 34 who don't have a degree is near a 20-year low.
19: The Burning Glass Institute says the job market looks much different for recent college graduates who are having a harder time finding work. Georgetown University economist Harry Holzer says one reason is the strength of the construction industry.
20: I do think the construction sector is strong right now. You know, all these data centers being built is creating a lot of jobs for skilled construction workers.
19: Holzer says more baby boomers are retiring from the skilled trades just as immigration slows. Windsor Johnston, NPR News.
15: The U.S. stock market held near its record high today after oil prices eased again. This is NPR News.
2: From the WLRN newsroom, I'm Helen Acevedo. Scattered thunderstorms are streaming across South Florida again this afternoon. Here's Florida Public Radio Emergency Network meteorologist

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1: There is a 5% chance for any area across South Florida to be under a flash flood warning. Yesterday's flash flood warning happened across central Broward County, and although it's impossible to pinpoint exactly where one could show up today, we need to monitor closely those low-lying areas, as well as areas that get pounded by training storms, meaning one storm after the other over the same region. These storms are coming packed with moisture. This is part of this upper-level low-pressure system, which is quickly dissipating, finally, but the moisture, it's coming in mainly from the south-southwest, which is keeping it right over southeast Florida. So these storms could drop over 2 inches of rain in less than 1 hour.
0: Tomorrow's forecast is set to be more active, with more thunderstorms covering southeast Florida. And Monroe County commissioners have finalized the budget for the next fiscal year. The $690 million budget, county officials say, prioritizes public safety and kept the millage rate the same. The budget includes required pay raises to attract and retain the county's qualified fire, emergency medical service, and law enforcement workforce. It takes effect October 1st. This is WLRN News.
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0: Ahead with All Things Considered, an attorney for the Venezuelan immigrant who was shot by an ICE agent Sunday in Texas says her client is not receiving proper medical care while in detention.
1: He has lost movement on the entire left side of his body, which means that he is facing paralysis.
0: We get the latest on the man's condition and what led to the shooting. That story ahead with All Things Considered on WLRN. We're live and local. 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

0: 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I'm Scott Detrow.
1: And I'm Juana Summers. A grand jury in Mississippi won't bring charges in the case of Nolan Wells, the black teenager found dead off the coast this summer.
2: Anyone close to Nolan knew that his disappearance and death were not the result of racial hate or violence.
0: First News.
3: Live from NPR News in Culver City, California, I'm Dwayne Brown. Power is shifting and the world needs a strong United Nations. That opening message was delivered today by the UN Secretary General in his final address. NPR's Michelle Kelman tells us he's calling for more cooperation to regulate AI and combat climate change.
4: Antonio Guterres' term ends this year, and he's clearly worried about the fractures in global politics and the inability of the United Nations to resolve many of today's conflicts. He says there's been a, quote, extraordinary transfer of power away from governments to a handful of private corporations and individuals.
5: Yet our institutions and systems of governance continue to reflect the power realities and interests of a largely bygone era.
4: He demanded that polluters pay for climate change, and he called for peace in conflicts that have disrupted global trade, referencing Russia's war in Ukraine and the U.S. war against Iran. Michelle Kelleman, NPR News, the United Nations.
3: In South Texas, a federal judge has cleared the way for a proposed land exchange between SpaceX and the U.S. Fish and Wildlife Service. The court rejected attempts by tribal groups to block the land swap. From Texas Public Radio, Corey Cook reports.
6: The deal would transfer 715 acres of wildlife refuge land to SpaceX in exchange for parcels of privately held land. Lakin Jordahl with the Center for Biological Diversity says the ruling could have broader implications.
7: We very well could see them bulldozing wildlife refuge land tomorrow. The precedent that this sets is terrifying for public lands around the country.
6: The center says it will continue working with community and conservation groups in South Texas to challenge the privatization of refuge lands and preserve wildlife habitat. I'm Corey Cook in San Antonio.
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8: From the WLRN newsroom, I'm Helen Acevedo. The Broward County Office of the Inspector General has found a Margate commissioner voted to approve legislation that enriched his business. WLRN's Broward County reporter Carlton Gillespie has more.
9: The OIG report says that in 2022, Tommy Rosano, Margate's Seat 4 commissioner, voted on an ordinance that allowed property owners to increase the size of their driveways. Those kind of improvements are what his company, Rosano Construction, specializes in. At the time he voted for the ordinance, Rosano knew that the city would soon be offering grants to residents seeking property improvements. After the grants were approved, Rosano texted neighbors, telling them he could help fill out their applications, soliciting business for his construction company. Rosano Construction did more than $118,000 of work, half of which was reimbursed with city funds. The OIG has referred the case to the Florida Commission on Ethics. I'm Carlton Gillespie in Fort Lauderdale.
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1: Hello, this is WLRN. I'm Andy Wagner. Coming up in just a moment, affordability taking centre stage in the Florida governor's race. We get details with WLRN News.
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1: From the WLRN newsroom, I'm Helen Acevedo. With the general election just 6 weeks away, affordability has become a central issue in Florida's race for governor. Republican nominee Byron Donalds and Democratic nominee David Jolly have both made the cost of living a major focus of their campaigns and political advertising. Recently on Southwest Florida in Focus, WGCU's Jennifer Crawford and John Davis.
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2: Increasing property taxes, so that's maybe making it harder, particularly folks on fixed incomes, to remain in their homes, even if they own them outright. Health insurance costs are on the rise. We know, federal subsidies for insurance plans under the Affordable Care Act were allowed to expire in January. Florida had the highest number of people who relied on the ACA for access to health coverage, just in sheer numbers and in proportion of residents. Something to the tune of 400,000 or 450,000 people have already just dropped their ACA plans because they saw their own premiums double or in some cases even triple. The cost of fuel, we know, is continuing to climb because of the war with Iran. The cost of utilities have increased and just cost of everyday consumer goods. Everybody's feeling this. So this creates kind of an unusual opening for Democrats to campaign, because Republicans have dominated in statewide and legislative elections here in Florida in recent years. So the question, can I afford to live here, is potentially a much more powerful question electorally than, say, a conventional Democratic argument about national politics.
3: How are the Democrat David Jolly and Republican Byron Donalds framing this issue of affordability in the campaign?
2: Jolly is jumping on this opportunity. Like I just mentioned, he's really framing this as a failure of Republican governance and turning affordability kind of into a referendum of the existing Republican governance model. And he's strongly emphasizing insurance costs here. He wants to address affordability by cutting home insurance costs by 60 to 70% through the creation of this state-run hurricane insurance program. He wants to cap power company profits to stop out-of-control rates. He wants to address health care access by establishing lower-cost health care clinics in all 67 counties across Florida. Donalds, by contrast, has a very different diagnosis for what's behind the affordability crisis. That it's government taxes and regulations and marketing problems that are driving up costs. And it's kind of interesting that he is making affordability a central issue as well as Jolly, because this is really a significant change from what we've seen in years past, where conservatives have tended to focus on the culture war issues. So I think we're seeing a shift away from that as we see the DeSantis era coming to an end. Donald says he's going to continue to work to reduce homestead property taxes, even if Amendment 3 doesn't pass in November. On insurance, he wants more market-oriented reforms.
3: How is their messaging playing out among voters?
2: Well, the short answer is we really don't know. I haven't seen any nonpartisan academic polling on Florida's gubernatorial race that has been conducted since the August 18th primary. Now, a poll did come out that was conducted last week from a polling firm called Change Research that's been garnering a lot of attention because it indicates these statewide races are really looking good or at least competitive for the Democrats in a way we have not seen in Florida in recent years.
4: That's WGCU's John Davis and Jennifer Crawford on Southwest Florida in Focus. Both gubernatorial candidates are scheduled to appear in separate moderated conversations at WLRN's inaugural Sunshine Economy Summit tomorrow at the Downtown Events Center in Fort Lauderdale. The one-day event will feature discussions on economic development, housing, local businesses, and jobs across South Florida. This is WLRN News.

0: 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We're taking a look now to what's coming up at 6 p.m.
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2: 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Coming up in just a moment, scattered storms projected for the next couple of days here in South Florida. 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And that's followed by...
3: It feels like the highest stakes showdown yet between the president and his press corps. I can't remember when it felt this consequential because... television coverage of the president is just so ingrained into our system, and, you know, something's going to have to give here.
4: I'm Rachel Abrams. That's coming up on The Daily from The New York Times.
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6: From the WLRN newsroom, I'm Helen Acevedo. Faith leaders will hold a candlelight vigil in Pompano Beach tonight in solidarity with a longtime community member who they say has been detained by U.S. Immigration and Customs Enforcement. The organizers, Faith in Florida and Faith in Action, say Serena Prosper is the mother of seven children and is set to be deported to Haiti. Serena is Marie Prosper's aunt. She says three of Serena's seven children are still minors.
7: They really do need their mom. And I know this is happening to a lot of people where they're being taken away from their family, especially to a country never visited, never been to, not once in their life.
6: They claim Prosper is a lawful permanent resident of the U.S., originally from the Bahamas, and that her immigration records mistakenly misidentify her birthplace as Haiti. Her supporters say tonight's vigil is to advocate for her release and to end the separation of families resulting from immigration enforcement and deportation. The vigil is set to start right now. Doral is embroiled in controversy over its immigration enforcement agreement with the feds, whose agents are stepping up arrests there. WLRN's Tim Padgett reports Democrats today made the city a midterm election focus.
8: 70% of Doral's population are immigrants, mostly Venezuelans. The city's so-called 287G agreement to assist federal immigration authorities has made many residents angry and fearful. Outside City Hall, Democrats called on Republican Mayor Kristi Fraga and the city council to rescind Doral's 287G. Attorney Nicole Laughlin is the Democratic candidate for Florida's 26th congressional district, which includes Doral.
9: People are afraid to work. They're afraid to seek medical care. They're afraid to leave their homes. Businesses are struggling, and the entire community is living in fear.
8: Doral businesses have, in fact, reported a 70% drop in sales this month due to that fear. Adelis Ferro, head of the nonprofit Venezuelan American Caucus, also pointed to last weekend's ICE, or Immigration and Customs Enforcement, shooting of a Venezuelan migrant in Texas.
10: Does something like that has to happen here in Doral? How bad does it have to get?
8: The Democrats emphasized Florida cities are not legally required to make 287G agreements, but Mayor Fraga points out she can't stop federal agents from making arrests either. I'm Tim Padgett in Miami.
6: And scattered thunderstorms are streaming across South Florida again this afternoon. Florida Public Radio Emergency Network meteorologist Irene Sands says we could see flash flooding again today.
11: There is a 5% chance for any area across South Florida to be under a flash flood warning. Yesterday's flash flood warning happened across central Broward County. And although it's impossible to pinpoint exactly where one could show up today, we need to monitor closely those low-lying areas, as well as areas that get pounded by training storms, meaning one storm after the other over the same region. These storms are coming packed with moisture. This is part of this upper-level low-pressure system, which is quickly dissipating, finally. But the moisture, it's coming in mainly from the south-southwest, which is keeping it right over southeast Florida. So these storms could drop over 2 inches of rain in less than 1 hour. Wednesday's forecast continues to be rather active with more thunderstorms covering southeast Florida, mainly in the afternoon hours. So avoid areas prone to flooding and stay indoors if you hear thunder.
6: That was meteorologist Irene Sands. This is WLRN News. I'm Helen Acevedo.
2: Thank you, Helen. 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They have the Daily coming up in just a moment.
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2: I'm Rachel Abrams, and this is The Daily. Zolan Cano Youngs and Michael Grinbaum explain the face-off between the president and the press, and why the networks turned their cameras off. Okay, so Michael, tell us about how the fight between the White House and the news media escalated and what the media did to kind of push back.
9: So I've covered the White House press corps for about a decade, and the very first thing I thought about was, what the heck is going to happen on Monday morning? Because CNN had been pre-selected to be the pool TV network for Trump's trip to the United Nations. What does that mean? There is a television pool that consists of five networks: ABC, CBS, NBC, Fox News, and CNN. And they rotate assignments. The networks pool their resources, so one channel will be responsible for one particular day's events, and they will share their footage with the other network partners and news outlets around the world. And CNN was going to be traveling with the president, providing all of the television footage of his UN trip that would then be distributed out to every TV channel, to news outlets like the BBC around the world. And President Trump had barred them from participating. The other four networks spent the weekend trying to figure out, well, what are we going to do about this? And Monday morning, they revealed it. None of them would substitute for CNN. They all told the White House, we are not going to fill in. You are not going to have television footage of the president's events. And news outlets are very competitive with each other, which is why it's so unusual that they take this kind of collective action. Now, I think a lot of listeners might be surprised that, hey, Fox News is actually part of this effort. But Fox News has been part of this consortium of five networks for quite a long time. Fox did not provide a camera crew on Monday to cover the president. Now, the other reason for banding together is because there's also a real financial concern that arose. If CNN suddenly was not participating in a five-network pool, that's a 20% spike in the financial outlay that these other networks would have to pay in order to keep up their responsibilities in the pool.
10: And one thing that stuck out to me is this is not only going to impact our reporting, but also it's going to impact President Trump.

AI concerns, tensions over trade, and the ongoing war in Iran. Chinese President Xi Jinping heads to the White House with plenty to discuss. From WAMU and NPR in Washington, this is 1A. Hi, I'm Jen White. Today

0: feel very confident in their position, their ability to manage the other. John was talking about how President Trump really views himself as having a personal friendship with Xi Jinping that may not be quite reciprocated from the other side, but that leaves Trump feeling very confident. And I think President Trump feels like he was able to assert China as a peer of the United States on the world stage, if not perhaps a nation holding even stronger cards. If we think back to last year when China leveraged its choke point over rare earth materials, which we need in the U.S. and many other nations do as well to power much of our manufacturing. When China closed down access to those materials, the U.S. effectively responded by just ending the trade war almost overnight on China's terms. And so now we talk about stability in U.S.-China relations going into the meeting. Both sides want stability. No one wants to go back to what was effectively a trade embargo, but stability on whose terms is a big question. And China thinks they can get this done on their own terms in a way that further enhances China's power relative to the United States.
1: John, briefly before we go to the break, what do you think about this question of fear-mongering around China? President Trump has made this a hallmark of his presidency.
2: Yeah, and you know, there has been some of that, but I don't think we should let that gloss over, as Henrietta indicated, the real challenges that are posed by China to U.S. interests, starting with the Indo-Pacific region and our own critical infrastructure, but I would say globally as well. And many of our allies and partners increasingly feel that pressure and that pain from China.
1: We're discussing U.S.-China relations ahead of the summit this week. We're here with Jonathan Zinn, a fellow at the Brookings China Center. He's also a former senior China analyst at the CIA. Also with us, Henrietta Levin, senior fellow at the Center for Strategic and International Studies. She's also the former director for China at the White House National Security Council. Still to come, will she press Trump on the issue of Taiwan? And how does the ongoing war in Iran factor into the superpowers meeting? And we want your questions. Email us at 1A at WAMU.org. We'll be right back.

0: It's your evening, so we appreciate that you're spending part of it with us here on WLRN. Whether you're listening on a radio, a smart speaker, or a smartphone, it's great to have you along for this edition of 1A+. Stay right there, because there's much more just ahead.
1: On the next Fresh Air, cyber scams. Andy Greenberg from Wired Magazine tells us about a cybercrime operation in Southeast Asia that traps computer engineers into participating in schemes that defraud victims around the world of billions of dollars. 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
1: So President Trump is very much personally driving this relationship and driving this more conciliatory approach. Now, in terms of his behavior, I think the fact that Xi Jinping is willing to come for this summit at all is a striking revelation about how in control he feels and how comfortable he feels in dealing with the United States. Keep in mind, President Trump has wanted this meeting with Xi Jinping since before Inauguration Day, and the Chinese side has been very loath to put Xi Jinping in this position, and especially after President Trump's, you know, very conspicuous blow-up with Vladimir Zelensky from Ukraine last year. Right? Woe unto the Chinese official who recommends stepping into the Oval Office with Trump after that moment. And so I think the fact that they're willing to come at all is a sign that Xi is not worried about something like that going off the rails. And what we've seen so far from the preparations is actually that Trump is positioned to give an even more ingratiating and over-the-top welcome to President Xi than what he received in Beijing, with military flyovers and personally meeting him at the base. So it's really striking because in many ways it almost feels like President Trump is an anomaly within his own administration, because there are others with a more hawkish perspective, not just across Washington, but within his administration.
2: Well, that's interesting, because you say your expectation is that Trump will greet Xi in a way that aligns with how he was greeted in China. But at the same time, we often hear President Trump position China as the U.S.'s primary enemy. Economically, in terms of its military capabilities. And so how do those two things align with one another, Henrietta?
3: So I think it's helpful to see this from China's perspective, because it's clear that Beijing views President Trump as offering a historic opportunity to China to achieve concessions on U.S. priorities that they wouldn't be able to get from anyone else. So in every summit between the U.S. and China, the Chinese president, you can count on saying the U.S. needs to not support Taiwan. The U.S. needs to not ban Chinese companies from buying the most advanced forms of U.S. technology. But I think that prior to now, it's not that they expected to get those things. They felt they needed to make the point and maybe stop the U.S. from doing even more. You know, now, the sense in Beijing is that they have a real opportunity to convince Trump to offer concessions on those huge strategic questions.
2: What's giving them that confidence?
3: I think it's because President Trump is just much more mercurial on everything than many U.S. presidents. So nothing is non-negotiable. Everything is on the table. Trump is someone who wants everything on the table. That's how he wants the meeting to go. Whereas normally when the U.S. and China have these meetings, it's actually the opposite, where the U.S. will say, Taiwan is not negotiable. Our allies are not negotiable. We should address misunderstandings related to our policies on these issues, but we are not going to change U.S. policy because China asks. Now, that's different from something like, let's say, commercial challenges, where you can have a real negotiation around challenges in trade in agricultural products. Like, that makes sense. So that's more typical to what you would have seen in the past. But the fact that Trump is willing to negotiate on everything, China sees an opportunity. And so to your question, does Trump sometimes also frame China as a villain in domestic and international agenda? Yes. Though I think even in moments over the past year where we've seen that, like, for example, we saw President Trump offer some rather unfounded claims related to his view on China being responsible for his prior electoral failures. That lasted about 12 hours before he was back to saying that, you know, Xi Jinping is his number one friend. And so overall, you know, you see a lot of both sides, but I think when you run the math, you actually see Trump being much more friendly to China, and not just China, but to the leader of China, because he does see this in such personal terms, than past U.S. presidents have been willing.